0: Sciences.
1: The sharp escalation in ICE arrests that began in early 2025 coincided with a drop in employment at childcare centers, the team of researchers found. Under Trump, no longer were schools and daycares considered off-limits. Some centers closed classrooms, others shut down entirely. For immigrant women working in more visible and regulated settings, the declines were significant, the study found. Meanwhile, employment in private households rose. The researchers note such changes can have ripple effects across the labor market, especially for lower and middle income parents who have a harder time absorbing higher prices and uncertainty. Andrea Hsu, NPR News.
0: Pope Leo is addressing artificial intelligence with the release of his first major teaching document today. Claire Giangrave of Religion News Service has more from Rome.
2: At the heart of the encyclical, called Magnifica Humanitas, or Magnificent Humanity, is a simple message. Human beings must come before machines. Pope Leo says that the future of humanity cannot be left in the hands of a few wealthy tech leaders. He warns of new forms of exploitation behind it, from hidden labor to rare mineral mining to data taken without real consent. Amid the rise of AI companies, automated warfare, and systems that can shape what people see and believe, Leo says responsibility must remain in human hands, and he calls for more public oversight to disarm AI. For NPR News, I'm Claire Giangrave in Rome.
0: Today is Memorial Day, the day when the United States mourns its fallen service members. Flags were placed at tombs at Arlington National Cemetery outside Washington, D.C., but the day has also come to signal the unofficial start of summer, along with sales at area stores. This is NPR. Nearly 1,800 pounds of trash per person is tossed each year in the U.S. That's according to Environment American Research and Policy Center. Giving items a second life keeps them out of the landfill and reduces greenhouse gas emissions. Ben Howell of member station WGLT reports a university in Illinois is teaching students recycling skills that will not go to waste.
3: At Illinois State University, every school year starts with a front yard free cycle. As senior Malia Bermijo says, she raced to grab one of the hot ticket items.
4: I was told, be a jerk and run, so I sprinted as fast as I could straight to this futon.
5: And you sat down and you claimed it?
4: Yeah, I sat down and I claimed it. Oh, we got pillows now too.
3: Students like the free items, but what it is really about is the unification of convenience and sustainability. Here's Elizabeth Reed of ISU.
6: What better way than before they even start their first class, to expose them to the idea of reuse and resource sharing.
3: Community effort is how real change is created, she says. For NPR News, I'm Ben Howell in Normal, Illinois.
0: On Wall Street this week, investors will get a closer look at inflation with the Commerce Department's monthly release of economic data looking at household income and spending along with inflation. It's a report closely followed by the Fed. Inflation jumped recently as energy prices surged because of the U.S.-Israeli war in Iran. This as newly sworn in Fed Chair Kevin Warsh takes over with former Fed Chair Jerome Powell on the Board of Governors. I'm Janine Herbst, NPR News in Washington.
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5: This Memorial Day, we pause to reflect on the cost of war and remember the lives lost in service to our nation. 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
9: So the next day, she sat me down on the front porch and was like, listen, you have to get out. I'm like, Whoa, what are you talking about? She was like, your drinking is out of control. You're not fixing it. And I've had enough. It's either alcohol or me and the boys. And I'm like, well, first of all, like I pay the mortgage. Like, how can you kick me out? Like, I run my business out of my home. Like, well, how am I going to run my business? She's like, not my problem. You're the one messing up. I'm like, babe, like, well, because she's kind of been at this point before, but she was so serious. And honestly, it scared the crap out of me because now I'm thinking about, like, number one, business-wise, because I had to make sure my bills were paid and everything. Like, how am I going to run a business not in my house? Like, what am I going to do? And then number two, I'm a child of divorce. When we got married, I told my wife, no matter what happens, we'll work it out. I don't want my kids going through what I went through. So then I'm thinking, like, here's this woman that chose to be with me, has my last name. We built this amazing family. And I'm going to lose it because I'm choosing to put a liquid to my lips. How stupid is that? So in that moment, I was like, all right, why don't I quit for 6 months? Because when you're an addict, quitting forever is unobtainable. That's like not even considerable. So I was like, why don't I quit for 6 months and then let's reassess? She was like, you have to quit right now. Like, you're done. Whatever's in the fridge downstairs, pour out. If you're hiding anything else, bring it out, pour it out, like you're done. I was like, all right, cool. So that day I quit cold turkey. It was the hardest thing I've ever done in my life, but also the most rewarding. I say it's hard because when I quit drinking, I felt like I was unplugged from the matrix. I felt like I was naked now to the world. I didn't have this armor of alcohol that I was using to protect me from me, from outside things, whatever. Now I had to deal with my emotions. I had to be a human and accept things, sit with them and just deal with them as opposed to numbing them, pushing them down, which is what I was so used to doing. And yeah, for like the first 6 months, emotionally, I was on a roller coaster. Physically, I was on a roller coaster because I was losing so much weight because I, with these beers, I was like tripling my daily caloric intake.
10: Yeah.
9: Because they're so heavy in calories. And like, so now without that, I literally lost like 60 pounds. I was sleeping better. My relationships were better. I was saving money. So my money was now good. So at the end of 6 months, my wife and I talked. The only thing that I was missing was all selfish. I missed the buzz. I missed the social interaction of drinking. But again, everything else was better. So I was like, why don't we do another 6 months? Let's see how far we could take this thing. Mm-hmm. So did another 6 months. And now at the year mark, I started feeling a little more comfortable because now I'm realizing that I was doing these little daily wins and losses and getting through them without drinking. So now that I know I could have a bad day at work and not have to drink it away, I could have a great day. The Eagles just won. Yes, this is awesome. I don't have to drink. Next day, I'm not waking up with a hangover, not waking up with regret, looking at my phone like, oh, who did I text? Oh, crap. What did I say? Like, none of that. So now that I'm doing all these little wins, the armor's now coming back as a natural armor. I'm starting to feel like myself again. I'm starting to realize that, you know what? I did something in the world that no one could say they did. I beat Joe Urich. And I'm now rebuilding myself as a new man. And I know our listeners can't see this, but my bracelet says, I beat Joe Urich. This is a constant reminder because no one in the world could say they've done that but me. And this is my superpower. And I rely on that.
10: So your experience back in Patriot Missile School, where you knuckled down and applied discipline and came out at the top of the class.
9: Yes.
10: By sharpening that skill back then, do you think that helped you beat Joe Urich?
9: That probably has a part of it because it did give me a certain confidence that I'd never had before.
10: Because I knew you could do something.
9: Correct. Yeah. If I apply myself, I knew I could make it work. Yeah.
10: So you said that you did stay in touch with your military buddies, your Army buddies.
9: Yep.
10: What kind of feedback were you getting from them as you were going through this process?
9: That's a good question. It's funny because people either really get fired up about this or kind of like, because they're still in it.
10: They're still in it.
9: So
10: they may take it as a reflection on your opinion of them.
9: It makes them feel some sort of way, which I always tell people, I'm not against any substance if you can do it in a responsible way. Because there's people out there that could have a beer or two one night and not drink for another month. I could never do that. If I had one beer, I was drinking until I passed out. Like that was just me. I was a full throttle drinker. And the people that are still in it, I kind of ask them just to listen, like, because I don't force sobriety on anyone because no one's going to quit until they're ready. But our mission as this sober vet, which I haven't even got into that yet, is we just want to be able to plant a seed, a thought in your mind of sobriety and the good that comes with it. Because if we could just make a little crack in the dam and the next time you wake up hungover and you're like, man, like I'm too old for this. What am I doing? Let me put on this sober vet. Let me hear what other vets are doing. And let me back up a little bit. So in the beginning, when I quit, I had to shift my perspective. The first thing I did was I got a support system because I consider myself pretty mentally strong. No one could do this on their own. Sobriety is a very tough journey. You need a support system, whether it's your spouse, your religion, AA, a therapist, whatever it may be. I really resonated with a male therapist who was an addict for years. He was on hard drugs and alcohol, and he's been clean for like 15 years or so when I started seeing him. And he gave me a lot of tools to kind of help with this journey. Mm-hmm. And one thing was, he was like, dude, like you have to shift the perspective because if you're woe is me, man, this sucks. Like you're going to drag it out. You're going to relapse. Like it's not going to be a good journey. So what I started doing was, every Saturday morning when my schedule allowed it, I would go on a ruck march. I found a rucksack on a job. There's a park near me.
10: Rucksack is like a military backpack, folks.
9: Yep. There you go. There's a wooded area near me that has like a 5.3-mile trail. And so every Saturday morning, I called it my weekly celebration of sobriety because it just gave me that accountability. It changed my perspective to, again, have a weekly celebration of sobriety because Your perspective and your choices are everything. My strength now is in my choices. I choose every day to be sober, and I choose to look at the positive sides of sobriety as opposed to the negative woe is me stuff. Because I'm telling you, there's way more positivity to sobriety than the hell you're going through now being an addict. So the reason why I brought up the ruck march is because I would get a lot of business ideas while walking in the woods. Even while I was drinking, I would always walk in the woods. So now that I'm sober, I'm like, man, I can't wait. Like, I'm going to get a flood of ideas. This is going to be awesome. Literally over a year, nothing. Just me in the woods. And I'm like, what is happening? So one day I got frustrated with God and I called him out. I was on a ruck march. I'm like, God, like, here I am. I'm on this sober path. I know this is what you want me to do. Use me. Here I am. Let me be a conduit for your word, your works. Like, give me a purpose with this sobriety thing. And during that ruck march, he dropped this seed in my head. I heard it clear as day, this sober vet. And I'm like, this sober vet, what is that? Because
10: our listeners are going to want to know, what is that?
9: Exactly. Good question. So I started running with it. I was like, is that a way that I could kind of show the world the joys of sobriety and being a vet, like through a podcast? Like, so I come home on fire because now my brain's on fire. So I sit down with my wife. I'm like, babe, God talked to me. He said this sober vet, which I think could be a podcast. And if I could kind of normalize sobriety with veterans, we could help so many people. And I'm like going 100 miles a minute. She's like, whoa, like that's cool and all, but no offense. You're just one vet that quit drinking. Like, who are you? You need like a therapist with you to kind of bring the science behind sobriety and blah, blah, blah. So I figured I would lean on my network. I got to know a vet who's a therapist. So I checked my network. I apparently I know thousands of veterans. I know like 50 to 100 therapists. I didn't know one vet that was a therapist. So now like a month and a half has gone by. I'm scrolling through IG one Sunday morning before church, and I see Sergeant Thomas, who was our supply sergeant when we deployed. And I'm like, Sergeant Todd, why didn't I think of her? She's a therapist. So I DM'd her right then. I was like, hey, Sergeant T. And I haven't talked to her in over 20 years. I was like, hey, Sergeant Thomas, is Yurik. Can you give me a call this afternoon? I have a really cool idea that I might need you for. She called me that afternoon, told her about it. She was like, this is amazing. I'm totally on board. So we spawned this Sober Vet podcast. Episode one, I told my story because I figured I had to be vulnerable before expecting my guests to be vulnerable. You have to lead by example. Episode two, and moving forward, we have other veterans, male, female, all branches, all different addictions, come on and just tell their sobriety wins, all in hope to be just a ray of light for those that are still in the dark, just to show other vets that you can do it too.
11: When did you launch the podcast?
9: In November of 2024. So this past November was 1 year.
10: We've hit 1 year anniversary. Yeah. Where can folks find this podcast?
9: So we're on all major podcast platforms. We're also on YouTube and on our website, which is www.thissobervet.com.
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13: Good evening, and thanks for joining us here on WITF on this Memorial Day, Monday, May 25th. The weather forecast from ABC 27, partly cloudy tonight, patchy fog, and a low of 58. Warmer tomorrow, high 81.
5: Welcome back to The Spark. I'm Aisha Tabb. Today's Memorial Day special continues with excerpts from Cloth of the Nation. Next, we'll hear from Lisa Carey as she reflects on her military experience.
10: Welcome back to Cloth of the Nation. I am very pleased to have this particular guest with us today. Lisa, could you introduce yourself to our listeners?
14: I'd be happy to. Thanks, Jan. My name's Lisa Carey, and I am a retired veteran from the United States Navy.
10: So the cat out of the bag, folks, is that Lisa and I knew each other while we were serving. And I would say that Lisa was absolutely one of my best friends. You were also married to active duty.
14: Absolutely. I was lucky. We met in Hawaii.
11: Well, that's a great
10: not
11: place.
10: A bad place
11: that's
10: to
11: a
10: meet.
11: Good place to
14: absolutely.
11: Meet.
14: And then they sent him to Norfolk, or I think he was in Charleston at the time, and me to from after that tour to Newfoundland, Canada.
11: Oh, so, those are right next door.
14: Yeah. Well, the detailer
11: they're,
14: said
11: they're on the East Coast.
14: That's exactly what the detailer said. You're on the East Coast.
10: So how did you deal with that challenge?
14: Talking a lot.
10: This is in the days before text messaging and email, common email.
14: Yeah, so it was all telephone. When he was at sea or, you know, short trips and whether long deployments, it was letters. There was an email then.
11: You know, that was one of the things that was toughest, I think, during that time frame, because you had telephones, but most of everything was letters. But then if you sent – the letters took longer. So then if you had a phone call, then it all got out of sequence. And that was just, you know, yeah.
10: Numbering the envelopes. I can remember that.
11: Yeah.
14: And then the other part of that is 100% trust I had and have with my husband. So I was never worried about anything going on.
10: Yeah, that is so, so important. You managed to have a child.
14: I know.
10: Despite all these separations.
14: go figure.
10: So dealing with childcare while you were on active duty, that is something that drives a lot of active duty to become veterans. I have known many people who have left the military because they could not solve those family challenges.
14: Absolutely. Both of us being officers when she was first born, because she was premature.
10: Yeah.
14: So she was born at 32 weeks. Not just the kind of child you can go put in a daycare center.
6: That's right.
14: So fortunately, we had the money that we could hire somebody to come to our home. And we were very lucky because we kept her for 6 years.
10: Oh, wow.
11: Wow.
10: That kind of continuity is amazing.
11: Yeah. Was that in Hawaii or?
14: No, that was, I think we were living in Virginia Beach then.
10: Do you think the military does enough to help retain people by providing services that can help keep families together?
14: I would say the Navy as a whole, programs, things like that, yes. The problem being a lot of times is the access to those programs. You know, I think you probably took a look at any child care center in the, any of the services, they have waiting lists.
10: That's true.
11: Sure. Well, and the fact that both of you were active duty meant you also had to have a child care plan that meant if you both deployed, what happens to the child? Maybe talk, how did you handle that?
14: Well, my sister and I are very close, and they just absolutely, you know, adored our daughter. So they went, we'll take her. When are you leaving? Really? So, no, but see, that was very easy for us. And I had people work for me that had problems with that.
11: Oh, yeah. Yeah. And, it is a challenge.
14: And it, I think it also comes as part of your background, what kind of family you grew up in, how comfortable you feel leaving your child with somebody else, whether it's a family member or, you know, just a neighbor or anybody else.
11: Yeah, and you know, and a lot of times you don't have family nearby that can. Your family is up in Pennsylvania.
14: Mm-hmm.
11: You just can't turn around and say, "Grandma, take care of the kid."
14: No, and you know, short term kind of things. This is what Jan said. We all make new friends,
11: right?
14: And a lot of times, those new friends are also in the military, and understand when you say, "Hey, when you're picking up your kid, can you get mine too?"
11: Mm-hmm.
14: So everybody understands that.
11: Yeah.
10: As you think back on your military career, are there any events that stand out for you? Are there any big memories that immediately come to mind when you think about your naval service?
14: Oh, wow.
10: One or two. Doesn't have to be a favorite. Just can be.
14: You know, there's so many. That's part of it. Every tour goes back to the friendships I made. You know, I had a lot of great experiences where, you know, I got to have the Navy band at my change of command just because, you know, they worked for the Admiral and he liked me.
11: That's cool.
14: You know, so that was a biggie, but it goes back to always to the people. I still am in touch with somebody that was my sponsor, the person that was sent to meet me at the airplane when I first got off of the airplane in Hawaii.
10: Mm-hmm.
14: Still in touch with her. I just had lunch with my XO about 3-4 months ago. She lives in Northern Virginia, and we got down and got together. So I'm in touch with a lot of people. So mine is more people and not necessarily situations, except for maybe
10: Y2K. Y2K.
11: Where were you during Y2K?
14: I had command. I have a communication station in Washington, D.C.
11: Oh, in D.C., okay.
14: And I actually, like similar to Jan, I was the chief information officer of the Naval District, which meant I was responsible for everything there.
11: So you were standing around in some op center at midnight in 2000.
10: Waiting for things to go
11: wrong. Just like we were.
14: Yes, waiting for things to go wrong.
11: Yeah.
14: And, you know, literally watching the ball drop from Sydney to Washington every hour.
10: That's right.
11: So it was amazing. The airplanes didn't drop out of the sky and things moved on.
14: But it was interesting. And I got a different aspect when I went to a meeting, you know, just the first day back after the new year. And one of the captains basically started chiding me that the Navy spent a lot of waste of time and energy. And he was just going on and on about it. And the Admiral came in, said, congratulated me that we didn't have anything. And he looked at all of them and he said, and the reason we didn't have any problems, all the hard work that was put in before. because this was not, I don't know if somebody had told him the guy was going to say this or not. He said, it is not a waste of money. He goes, it was a lot of planning that was successful.
10: A lot of preparation. A lot of risk management.
14: A lot of risk management.
11: So, you know, that's kind of like ancient history for a lot of people now. I hate to say that, but since
10: true.
11: But the two of you lived through that and stuff, maybe explain to folks a little bit about what, you know, what kind of problems were out there. I mean, you know, using two digits for years and things like that. What kind of problems had to be worked through?
14: Anything with a clock.
10: Anything with a clock, anything that was run off computer code, because the challenge was born of the fact that when computers first were being put into infrastructure, the storage space, the memory space, was extremely expensive and extremely in short supply. And so instead of saying 1985 or 1987, they truncated the year fields to just the last two digits.
11: Good tight code.
10: That's right. Yeah. So when we clicked over from 1999 to the year 2000, all of a sudden the computers would be thinking that the year 00 would be 1900, not the year 2000. And there was a great concern for everything from traffic lights to command centers that this failure to recognize the correct year might cause some hiccup or some catastrophe or anything in between.
14: My favorite, Jan, was when they found out that the defibrillators on fire trucks, they had little clocks in them. And we had to check every single one.
10: That's right.
11: Really?
14: We had an inventory of everything in Naval District, Washington that had a clock.
11: Wow.
14: By serial number. Everything.
11: I'm sure there were a few glitches that came through, maybe minor, but
14: the only one I knew of was an issue with a cash register somewhere in Japan.
11: Oh.
14: Commanding officer of the Naval Observatory would not let us anywhere near everything. And they have the universal clock.
11: Right.
14: But their ball dropped late, and that was on the top fold of the Washington Post.
11: Oh, really?
14: Yes. And the admiral plopped the paper down. He goes, what do you think of this? And me, I, you know, opened my mouth before it, the brain engages. And I went, couldn't happen to a nicer guy.
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16: The wildfire risk mitigation company TechnoSilva helps utilities, insurers, and government agencies predict where and when a fire could spark. It uses historical weather data to make those predictions and suggest changes to help prevent or mitigate a fire. For example, maybe moving a tree branch that's close to a power line so it doesn't fall and start a blaze. The company is nearly 30 years old, and I asked TechnoSilva's chief executive, Brian Spear, how the advent of AI has changed the work they do.
18: The data that we're training our models on is about 240 times greater resolution than the other AI models that you hear about. These are purpose-built. And the key difference is that we are, you know, we're building from the local scale up versus the global scale down. And that matters because the decisions our customers are making, they're inherently local. Decisions around where to put resources, where to evacuate people. And what generative AI does, it allows us to be able to have more speed in the forecast that we're running, to do forecasts much faster in minutes instead of hours, update the risk more frequently, and expand our forecast horizon. So for example, it's allowing us to go from 5 days all the way out to 15 days, which gives our partners just more time to plan their response and ultimately support communities and save more lives.
16: Your company started by working in wildfire risk. Now you're working with other kinds of weather disasters too. Tell me about that expansion and why you evolved.
18: Yeah, the primary reason that we've evolved is just because extreme weather-driven events are increasing by about 25% a year over the last decade. That is not sustainable. We can't prevent most of those things from happening, but we can help mitigate the impacts of those things. And so think about things like you have winds coming through in a storm. We can predict number of outages, the types of outages that are going to occur at a pretty high level of fidelity. Ice and snow impact on the utilities lines. What kind of impact is that going to have? Extreme heat, extreme cold. Having all of this and the ability to forecast these things at a pretty high resolution over the coming years, we just want to help solve this problem at a larger scale. And that's the direction that we're moving today.
16: What's your sense of how much people rely on technology and how much they rely on their own lived experience?
18: We have a lot of utilities now that haven't dealt with fire in the past. They're going to rely more on the outputs of the tools. You have others like the Western utilities that they created this market, right? And these solutions and how you solve this problem, they're going to rely on both, right? They have a lot of lived experience. You know, they're going to still rely pretty heavily on the tools, but they have a lot of other, you know, inputs and experience that they're going to use. So I think it really varies based off of who specifically that, you know, is dealing with us.
16: That's Brian Spear at the wildfire risk mitigation company, TechnoSilva. Jesus Alvarado produced this episode. I'm Stephanie Hughes, and that's Marketplace Tech. This is APM.
19: Good evening, and thanks for joining us here on WITF on this Memorial Day, Monday, May 25th. The weather forecast from ABC 27, partly cloudy tonight, patchy fog, and a low of 58. Warmer tomorrow, high 81.
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21: 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I'm Asia Tabb. 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Here's veteran James Ulinski.
22: When I went to Vietnam, I originally wanted to help the Vietnamese people. They had outfits of Marines that would go in and help them create water supplies by teaching them how to defend their villages. That quickly changed the longer I spent time in Vietnam. I became a little bit more callous, if you will.
23: Mm-hmm. Mm-hmm.
22: But I thought I was trained really well. And when I went over there, I thought it was a deer hunt. This sounds cold, but I went over with, I'm not killing enemy, I'm going to kill deer. You know, they're non-human beings, and I'm just going to, because if you hesitate, you get people killed. And there have been people who hesitated pulling a trigger. And, you know, unfortunately, people get killed by doing that. So I tried to get my mindset where it's not a human being I'm shooting or blowing up or whatever. Just deer hunting.
23: Mm-hmm.
22: I went up to 861 Alpha, which was one of the hills overlooking Quezon itself. And we had trenches that were dug in. They were about 5 foot deep. And you had a little place to stand on so you could watch during the nighttime. We were overrun one time, and we quickly took it back. But we lived in the side of a hill. Now, I thought about all these things years later. But I said, if a mortar round ever hit where we were living, inside a cave, basically, in a small cave inside a hill,
11: yeah,
22: we would have been buried alive.
23: Yeah, you would have been.
22: Yeah. But you don't think about those things. It's... we had 8-transistor radios, which were really big, and you'd have that next to your ear while you were standing watch. And I decided, you know what, I'm going to volunteer for the LPs. LPs are listening posts. Listening posts are 4-man Marine groups that go out outside the lines. And what they do is they're the first contact. So if the enemy hits, they're going to hit this 4-man team first to warn the other Marines in the bigger encampment, if you will, that they were coming. What they said was, Jim, you know what we can do? If you, you know, we have to rely on you staying awake, but one person stays awake and 3 people sleep. So you get, if you're manning the lines, you get 50%. You're doing X amount of hours on, 4 hours on, 4 hours off. So you get half the sleep

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1: Kills, so you got points for doing that.
2: So it almost sounds like, well, it does sound like a surreal experience, totally separated from the life you had known previously, and you were able to maintain a very gung-ho attitude towards this, a level of ferocity. Was that true all of the time, or were there the adage about combat being long periods of boredom being interrupted by excitement?
1: Yeah, it really is. I don't know how it was in Afghanistan fighting in cities. That had to be horrific. I mean, it's a completely different type of warfare. Now, if we go into Venezuela, you know, they'll be back in the jungles again. So we'll see what happens there. Yes. But anyway, it's long periods of boredom, sparked by periods. But as a battalion landing team, we had more of those type of operations where you're engaged because you're going to the hot spots. Mm-hmm. Wherever the battles are going, you would go. And again, I was carefree. I stood on a mountaintop one time, not a mountaintop, a hill top one time. Again, I'm 156 pounds, 28 inch waist. And I'm saying, Charlie, you have no balls to shoot me. I mean, I look back today and I said, you were insane. I mean, that's stupid because you don't think about getting, you know, how about the brain shot or a shot that makes you an invalid for the rest of your life? You don't think about it. You think about getting killed. You don't think about what happens if I'm wounded.
2: Being maimed.
1: Yeah. Or maimed. You know, so, I mean, I did all kind of, I volunteered for every possible mission when we did those things. Later on, that became a problem because I became a team leader and I had my own team. And I volunteered them
3: yeah. yeah.
1: to go with me all these things.
3: Yeah.
1: And it took me a number of years to realize the danger I put them in. Now, for me to volunteer is one thing, but to take other members with me on those missions.
2: Yeah.
3: Right.
1: They all made it.
2: Their mamas may not appreciate it.
1: Yeah. You know, fortunately, as of the time I left, they were all okay. They hadn't been hurt or injured or anything else, but they could have been. So that bothered me for a long time.
3: It would. Jim, how did you find it when your time was over? And you said you were in the Marine Corps till 71?
1: Yeah.
3: So in 71, did you come back to Pennsylvania? And how was that transition?
1: I was injured a couple of times. I had two TBIs. As soon as I got the caisson, within a couple hours, I got blown off a bunker, thrown about 10 feet, but I didn't report it. I had whistling in my ears for about 2 months. The whole time I was a caisson, basically, I had whistling in my ears, but I didn't report it because I knew what they were going to say. And this proves out later on in my tours, I got saltier, you know, more experienced.
2: Right.
1: Because I knew if I reported that, I just had a couple little shrapnel pieces, you know, through my shirt and everything, minuscule. So I really wasn't badly hurt. Not like I couldn't continue my duty. So I knew they were going to say, you really want to be here. You're a coward, et cetera, et cetera. And I didn't want that. I didn't go there with that purpose. Months later, it was proven out because even when I was injured in the bush, sometimes I ended up with something called immersion foot.
3: Mm.
1: And I was hobbled and everything else, but I finished out the mission. When we went back to the rear, my platoon commander said, Ski, you have to go to sick bay, get this taken care of, whatever it is. So I'm walking to sick bay, and all of a sudden, an Army officer sees me. And he said, what are you going, Marine? And I said, I'm going to sick bay, sir. He said, you malinger, get back to your unit. Now, he had no idea what I had gone through or anything else, but I'm a malinger, which is what I was worried about if I reported the concussion.
3: Sure.
1: The TBI. Anyway, so I'm turning around, I'm walking back, and the head of the I Corps sees me just by

0: our chance. And he said, where are you going, Marine? I said, well, I was on my way to sick bay, sir. An Army officer told me to get my butt back to my unit. He said, you get to sick bay. They had to cut my boots off. They had to cut my socks off because my feet had bled so much. They welded to the socks and the socks welded to the boots.
1: Mm.
0: So they literally had to slice them all down. And I had worms, intestinal worms, because you didn't always use the Halzone tablets that were supposed to help you with the water. You just, you know, you didn't have time to be in
2: there. Was some expediency of the time, that sometimes.
0: Sometimes you just say, I don't need the Halzone tablet. The infection rate, by the way, was so bad. I had it off of an Amtrak vehicle type. An ammo can fell, hit me right on the tip of the thumb, and just created a little cut, something you would not even see a doctor about here in the States. Within several days, it was infected, and I was able to pull the entire thumb off with the thumbnail intact.
2: Oh, the skin. The whole,
0: because it's just pink skin underneath. You know, you go, God, but it's just pink skin. I pulled the whole thumb. I put it on my pinky. And I said, look, I got two thumbs.
1: Jeez.
2: This is a lot. The intensity of what you experienced, what you lived through, the mindset that you had to adopt. How did that all affect your ability to reintegrate with the civilian community?
0: Linda went to wake me up one evening, and her dad, who had been in Korea, said, never wake Jim. Don't touch Jim at all. She forgot, and she went to touch me. I flipped her over in the bed. I pulled out my survival knife from under the pillow, and I had it across her throat. I was ready to cut her jugular.
2: Wow.
0: And I use this now to, and I talked about this. I did an article called A 44-Year Love Affair 12 years ago when I was teaching at Penn State. And this is during a time, by the way, in 69, that PTSD is not recognized. I mean, I was diving on the ground if a fire alarm went off because that's what you were accustomed to. So she stayed with me. I got rid of the knife, and unlike most women, I'm betting, she stayed with me.
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7: 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The weather forecast from ABC 27, partly cloudy tonight, patchy fog, and a low of 58. Warmer tomorrow, high 81.
3: Welcome back to The Spark. I'm Aisha Tabb. 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Our final segment features veteran Charles Lafferty.
2: So what drew you in to the military in the first place?
8: So I was too immature for college. I started college at 18, and my grades were okay, but my behavior certainly wasn't. So I was asked not to return to the college, and not for anything like malicious. It was, you know, it was just things that were prohibited.
2: It was immaturity.
8: Yes, yeah, exactly. Right, yeah. So I didn't know what I was going to do. I didn't have a job. I didn't have really anything planned. And I was standing outside of a Kmart. And when Kmart was, I don't think Kmart's still a thing. But
1: no, it's not.
2: No, but I do remember it.
8: Yeah, I was standing outside of a Kmart, and a guy in uniform came up to me, and I didn't know anything about the military. I thought I was a cop. I thought I was in more trouble, right? So he asked me if I had a plan for my life. I must have had a look about me, right? And I told him I didn't. So we went down to MEPS, and I was in the Army shortly thereafter. So it was really, you know, he offered me a job. He told me, give me 12 grand to be a scout. So I was like, 12 grand sounds nice, you know? It was 1999.
2: Three squares and a cot?
8: Yeah.
1: So you signed up for what, like 3 years right off?
8: Signed up for four.
1: Four, okay.
8: And then I was only going to do four, like most people are only going to do four.
1: Right.
8: And then as I was getting out, ended up talking to another recruiter. And
1: Those recruiters will get you.
8: Yeah, they're good salesmen, right? Yeah. So told me I could join the PA Guard. And I had deployed twice at that point. And didn't want to deploy anymore. Was, you know, basically tired of the Army in general, right? So he told me that I could join the PA Guard and I could get a job as a supply sergeant, which I knew from my active duty experience that a supply sergeant was an easy job. You know, when you're out there in the mud, they're in a tent, and, you know, and then normally when you come back out of the mud, they're sitting in their barracks playing video games and drinking beer and stuff, right? So I thought that would be good.
1: Right.
8: So I joined the PA Guard as a 902 Yankee, a supply sergeant.
2: Now, because you associated with the Guard after that first enlistment, did you have a motivation to stay in touch with any of the folks that you were serving on active duty with? Do you still stay in touch with any of them?
8: I really only talked to one guy. I had a lot of good friends. I had a really, I mean, haphazardly on Facebook, I keep in touch with probably 10 people, right? But I had one guy that I was really close with, and we keep in touch. He doesn't live in Pennsylvania, but by and large, we all kind of grew away from each other. Everyone gets lives and kids and everything else, right? So,
2: and you had community that you were already re-engaged with through the Guard.
8: Certainly.
2: Yeah.
8: You know, and then now my Guard family, if you want to call it that, is much more robust than my active duty. I mean, again, I'm also older, right? So I didn't really care as much about relationships with people when I was in my early 20s. But now I've built some relationships that are 25 years old, you know, and they're...
2: That continuity of assignment is terrific for that kind of building of relationships.
1: It's got to be so different not having, you know, a third of the unit rotating out every year, and just that the churn that you get in active duty, that's got to be very different.
8: Yeah. You know, I was in the same position here in the PA Guard for 12 years.
1: Wow.
2: That boggles our minds.
8: Yeah. you would never have that in an active duty. I was an oddball in active duty. I was in the same platoon for 4 years.
1: Yeah,
8: wow. So my entire deployment, same platoon.
2: And it's like you were built for a longer term.
8: Maybe, or maybe they just didn't want to move me either because someone else didn't want me as a problem, or you know, or I was accepted where I was. But yeah, I was a Bradley scout, and I moved through every position on the Bradley. So
2: wow,
8: yeah,
1: it's allowed you staying in one place like that has allowed you to build a farm.
8: Absolutely.
1: Right? So tell us a little bit about your farm.
8: So I have Skyline Pastures Farm. It's in Mooresville, Pennsylvania. We do pastured meats, beef, pork. We do Thanksgiving turkeys, and then we do pastured broiler chickens.
1: Nice.
8: I do about 300 chickens a year. I could do more. I would just have to work to sell more, right? But right now I'm happy with where I'm at, and it's also manageable with, again, I wake up early, I do my farm stuff, I work for the Army all day, and then I go home and do more farm stuff. So time is my, you know, most valued commodity.
2: I could certainly see that.
1: Yeah.
2: You mentioned that a couple years down the line, you'll be looking at retirement.
8: Yep.
2: Do you feel like the ability to get the farm at least initially established and running at this level gives you an upper hand to the transition to civilian world?
8: Absolutely. And it not only that, right, but it's also allowed me to build a network and a market of people that are interested in eating well. So I sell, you know, I use only non-GMO grain. I grass-fed, grass-finished cows, you know, my pigs are raised in the woods. Nothing's in a barn.
1: Nice.
8: And the AGR community is full of people that are, you know, you're active duty. So you're interested in health because if you're not healthy, they're not going to keep you in the Army. So I have a market of people that already want what I have. Which I will maintain and retain when I leave the Army.
2: Yes, you will.
1: Nice.
2: Yes, you will. Now, I've got a question for you. Given that you've got this dual personality of AGR and farmer, do you switch personalities depending on who you're dealing with? Like, are you a different guy?
8: I probably switch
2: at the Guard
8: vernacular, but no, I'm the same person all the time. I was I'm very laid back. This is how I am 24/7. So I do get stressed out, like if the pigs escape. But
1: I understand that. Yeah.
8: But that's really it. And even when I'm stressed out, people probably wouldn't even notice. I'm stressed out.
2: You know, right you're now, stressed yeah. out.
1: So what brought you into farming? Did you grow up in farming, or
8: I didn't become interested in farming until my last deployment to Kuwait. Again, I was on Camp Arif, John. You know, mm-hmm. I did my job 9 to 5, but mm-hmm. I had all the rest of the day to find something to do. And I happened upon Joel Salatin videos on YouTube.
1: Okay.
8: You guys familiar with Joel Salatin?
2: I'm not.
8: So he is a farmer, a very famous farmer out of Virginia. Polyface Farm is his farm. But he's been an inspiration to like an entire generation of farmers. And I, even though I'm not in the I guess I am probably in the target demographic. It would be really anybody like under 60 who they want to get into farming, because that age of farmers is that older generation of farmers is retiring.
1: Right.
8: So he has just shown a better way and how to take land that was denuded and used up, old soy and corn fields, and turn them into thriving pasture using animals, right? Without all the chemical inputs and everything. Mm-hmm. So that's his pitch. So I watched a bunch of videos, decided I was going to do that. I used my free time to build a business plan, and I came back, and then I kind of hem and hawed for about a year. And then it was actually my wife that told me that, you know, I should stop talking about it and just do it. So we went and bought a farm, and it was right before COVID. So land prices were still reasonable.
1: Mm-hmm.
8: So I bought a farm in 2019, and, you know, I wouldn't be able to buy it today.
2: Because it sounds like you haven't looked back, though.
8: No, absolutely not. We raised like 100 chickens our first try. They were easy to sell. I sold them all. You know, I ate a couple. And then I've grown since then. I'm at kind of peak capacity now. I can't put anything else on my 12 acres.
1: Yeah, you start running out of land. I mean, the other aspect that I guess is that, at least for us, when we started our farm, our military retirements and things like that really helped us to stay afloat, if you will, from a standpoint.
2: We didn't have to worry about paying our living.
1: Right.
2: Funding our living expenses through the farm. And since you've got your pay from AGR.
8: Yeah, I'm able to subsidize the farm.
1: It's hard to have a farm that's actually making money.
8: Yeah, but mine does. So I was – and that's definitely an important thing to let people know, right? Like you can be profitable. Even – you can be profitable on like 20 chickens, right?
1: Right.
8: You just need to set your price point appropriately. You need to value your time. Maybe you don't pay yourself up front, right? Because you are going to subsidize your first batch of anything out of your pocket.
1: Sure.
8: But from my first year, I haven't had to pool from my personal income to fund the farm at all. So I have been profitable from day one. There's some lessons there in like business management, in finance, and in pricing. Like you never want to be...
2: Being a supply guy probably helps there.
8: Probably. Yeah. You know? It also makes me somewhat of a salesman, I guess. But because I always have to get my ideas, pitched and accepted by people I want to work with me, right?
2: Right.
8: But yeah, if people... You never want to be the cheapest product on the list, right? And you're not competing with Walmart. Matter of fact, right. People who buy chicken at Walmart don't buy chicken from me.
3: 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I'm Asia Tabb, and have a meaningful Memorial Day.
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11: 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I'm Marcus Roston, a naturalist and birder in Buffalo, New York, where I love watching American herring gulls. One of my favorite places to find them is Freedom Park, a migration crossroads for birds and people. This was once a final stop on the Underground Railroad, where freedom seekers crossed the Niagara River to safety. Gulls take refuge at the park year-round. Herring gulls may seem unremarkable, especially in winter when young birds all look the same in mottled shades of brown and black, but I feel my brown skin crawl when people call them rats with wings. It makes me think about who gets labeled a nuisance and who gets praised, whose features are admired and whose are disparaged. When we dismiss these birds as rats with wings, we miss something important. Though American herring gulls may seem common now, their populations are actually in steep decline. Watching the gulls at Freedom Park, I see a lesson in resilience and a reminder that there's beauty in shades of brown and black. This is Black Birders Week. To learn more, follow the hashtag Black Birders Week on social media and visit birdnote.org. I'm Marcus Roston.
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2: My guest this hour is Freya India. Her new book is called Girls, Generation Z and the Commodification of Everything. We'll be back after a short break.

0: Chronic pelvic and vulvovaginal pain is surprisingly common among women of all ages. In fact, 1 in 3 women will experience a pelvic floor disorder at some point in their lifetimes. So why is it so difficult to receive diagnosis and treatment for these conditions? And why don't we talk about our pain down there in general? A conversation in the next installment of our series, In Good Health, on 1A. Tomorrow from 10 to noon on WITF.
1: You're listening to Think. I'm Courtney Collins in for Chris Boyd. I'm speaking this hour with Freya India. Her book is called Girls, Generation Z and the Commodification of Everything. So we've touched on this earlier in the conversation, but kind of at the core of social media, of course, is documentation. And for Gen Z women, the pressure to post and share has been kind of a deep pressure since the 2010s. Can you talk a little bit about how that started building as these apps gained strength?
2: Yeah, so I think when these apps first came out, you would share, you know, fun parts of your life. Let's say you go on holiday or you're at a sleepover. You would really just share an event that was noteworthy. And I wanted to show in the book how that changed from filming a concert or going away to suddenly capturing the most mundane, ordinary parts of your life. And so I talk about us going from perfectly created Instagram posts, then suddenly there were these new features called stories on Snapchat and Instagram where they would disappear after 24 hours. And so we started to share the much more mundane daily parts of our existence. You know, we would share the outfits we're wearing, the food that we're eating. And I tried to show over the decade from the 2010s to now how really this was happening during our most vulnerable years. We were then documenting everything, and it created this compulsion to keep documenting and everywhere you go to capture the memory and share it. And I really feel as if now, young women my age almost feel as if they don't exist if they stop posting, because they can't conceive of just living their life without an audience watching and rating and reviewing them.
1: And that obviously probably correlates to the content that vloggers and social media personalities post. Obviously, it's kind of ramped up to the point now, as you mentioned, that people are sharing very detailed, personal, graphic things. You started one chapter of the book with a influencer sharing the results of her blood work at the hospital and intimating that she might have HIV, and her partner behind the camera was reacting to that as if it was brand new information. That's a tough one to get your head around. There's so many things like that online now.
2: Yeah, it's crazy. I mean, I talk about how we had influencers who specialize in things like beauty or mental health or relationships. They would have a topic that they specialized in. But then it became just people whose career was basically them uploading their personal life. And so now you have influencers who are, say, couple influencers, and their income is dependent on them sharing their relationship. So they have to share every compliment, every milestone, every argument. They have to blog the pregnancy announcement, the hospital videos. They have to then blog every milestone of the child's life as they grow up. And so, yeah, we go from having people online sharing information and trying to connect with you over a topic to then people online literally turning their lives into episodes and us consuming them like TV series.

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1: You don't think that they would thrive, but in fact, they find food and mates and other things for their survival.
2: Sharon says that over time, this data can reveal which species take refuge at Masonville Cove and how habitat restoration benefits urban birds. This is Blackbirders Week. 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I'm Dara Miles Wilson.

0: Harpooning, another story of America. 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
1: Pennsylvania's unemployment rate is holding steady. WITF's Ed Arc will explain, however, that job numbers are shifting amid many industries, with education and health jobs rising to record high levels. And as Kyiv recovers from a Russian attack that hit every district in the Ukrainian capital, Ukraine continues long-range strikes on Russia's war machine and faces war talk from neighboring Belarus. Those stories beginning at 6:04 on WITF's Morning Edition on this Tuesday, May 26th.
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3: Ty Cobb served as special White House counsel in the first Trump administration. 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
1: 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While the National Weather Service has issued a dense fog advisory for most of the listening area through 8 o'clock this morning, with the rest of the day's forecast, here's ABC 27 meteorologist Brett Thackera.
5: Today will bring mostly cloudy skies and temperatures climb into the upper 70s. It'll be a touch humid as well today, but we should stay dry. Scattered showers develop tonight with a low of 65 and a mostly cloudy Wednesday on tap with a few stray showers. Highs tomorrow around 80 degrees. From the ABC 27 Weather Center, I'm meteorologist Brett Thackera.
1: Thank you, Brett. At 5:51, it's 59 degrees in Harrisburg.
0: It's Morning Edition from NPR News. I'm Steve Inskeep.
6: And I'm Layla Faldin. The way some musicians play, you think they'll never die. Theodore Sonny Rollins was one of them. He was a saxophonist revered for his huge tone and seemingly inexhaustible improvisations. Rollins did, in fact, die Monday. He was 95. Rollins had two Grammys. He was the National Endowment for the Arts Jazz Master, a recipient of a Kennedy Center honor, and a National Medal of the Arts. Howard Mandel has an appreciation.
7: Sonny Rollins was the very incarnation of a modern jazz musician. His art was his life.
8: All these prizes are nice. I appreciate them. I don't go crazy about it because you have to do your work whether you get recognized or not. 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
7: For Sonny Rollins, the real deal was playing the tenor saxophone. 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
1: And in the state, was unchanged over the month and stands at 4.2%. The PA rate was 0.1 percentage point below the national rate, which was also unchanged over April. The April 2026 rate is the same as a year ago. Job numbers increased in 7 of the 11 super sectors. The largest gain was in professional and business services. Education and health services rose to a record high level, which has added 32,000 jobs in the last year. Meanwhile, the largest decline was in leisure and hospitality. Construction saw a decline last month, while manufacturing held steady, although that sector has lost 4,300 jobs in the last year. Ed Ark, WITF News.
2: The U.S. Food and Drug Administration is considering adding a new ingredient to sunscreen products. Bemotrizinol is already used across Europe, Asia, and Australia. Data shows the ingredient can produce a more stable, long-lasting sunscreen. It also rarely causes skin irritation, according to federal officials. Penn Medicine dermatologist Dr. Joanna Walker hopes this could convince more people to regularly use sunscreen.
3: What we have is good, but with science, there's always room for improvement, and how it feels on the skin and how it can be formulated, and all of those things matter in people actually using it.
2: The FDA could give final approval of the new ingredient as early as this summer. And in baseball action, Kyle Schwarber hit his major league leading 21st home run Monday night at Petco Park to send Jesus Luzardo and the Philadelphia Phillies to a 3-0 win over the San Diego Padres. Schwarber lined a full count changeup from Griffin Canning onto the party deck atop the right field wall with one out in the first inning. Brandon Marsh added a 2-run homer for the Phillies, who had just 3 hits as they opened a 6-game trip through San Diego and Los Angeles. Meantime, Henry Davis hit a go-ahead solo home run in the 7th Monday to lead the Pittsburgh Pirates to a 2-1 victory over the Chicago Cubs. The weather forecast from ABC 27, mostly cloudy today with a high of 78. At 6:07, it's 61 degrees in York.
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5: It's Morning Edition from NPR News. I'm Steve Inskeep.
6: And I'm Leila Fadel. Russia is warning that it will continue mass strikes on Ukraine after weekend attacks hit every district of the Ukrainian capital.
5: The renewed Russian targeting of Kyiv is seen as a response to Ukrainian strikes. Ukraine has been striking deep into Russia. Recent attacks hit Russian military targets and also Russian oil facilities.
6: Joining us now is NPR's Joanna Kakissis, who is in Kyiv. Hi, Joanna.
7: Hey, Leila.
6: So the strikes this weekend targeted all over the capital where you live. How bad is the damage?
7: Well, Leila, the strikes sounded really bad even while they were happening. We heard hours of very, very loud explosions like these. And, you know, by dawn, the air smelt burned, and fires were all over the city. Ukraine's emergency services said at least 4 people were killed and dozens wounded. One of Kyiv's oldest markets was incinerated, and a subway station where people actually seek shelter from these attacks was hit and damaged.
6: And did Moscow use more weapons in these strikes?
7: Well, this was one of the biggest attacks of the war. Ukraine's military says Russia launched 600 drones and 90 missiles. Ukraine has developed weapons to shoot down drones, but ballistic missiles remain a challenge. Ukrainian President Volodymyr Zelensky said Ukraine needs air defense systems to target these missiles, like the U.S.-made Patriot, and this is now in short supply due to the U.S.-Israel war on Iran. Here's Zelensky.
8: Треба шукати варіанти.
7: So he's saying Ukraine is looking for options like accelerating the production of advanced air defense systems in Europe. Even so, this weekend, Russia launched a very powerful hypersonic missile called the Arechnik.
6: Okay, so would a more advanced air defense system be able to shoot this missile?

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1: Good morning, I'm Steve Inskeep. The last batch of Schlitz beer has been brewed. Pabst now owns that brand and had been making the famously Milwaukee beer in Texas. Pabst doesn't want to make Schlitz at all anymore, but gave the Wisconsin Brewing Company permission to make one last run, which is already sold out. Schlitz was once the biggest brewery in the country, and its motto was, when you're out of Schlitz, you're out of beer. No Schlitz. It's Morning Edition.
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3: Good morning, I'm Karen Hendricks, WITF News. Grocery stores typically have shopping carts that can fit a toddler, or even shopping carts that look like race cars where small kids can ride along. There are also motorized scooters for people with mobility issues, but there's also another type of shopping cart, one that advocates for people with disabilities say should be more widely available. WHYY's Alan Yu reports.
4: Yeah, so we can make some orange juice. Yeah. Let's get this so that we can some orange juice.
5: I meet Constance Jones, a mother in her 30s, at a ShopRite supermarket in Northeast Philadelphia. Jones says she used to dread grocery shopping. Her 7-year-old son, Austin, is on the autism spectrum. And last year, he had to stay in the hospital because of a genetic condition and struggled to walk after he came home.
4: Here a couple times a week if he's doing a lot of walking and he's complaining about it. I don't want to be upset with him as a parent just because he's in some sort of pain or he's going through something that I don't know about.
5: Jones either had to find someone to take care of Austin while she goes grocery shopping, or she had to find a shopping cart that would fit her 7-year-old son. Austin no longer fits in the toddler seat, and having him sit in the main compartment meant very limited space for groceries. So Jones would look for a special type of shopping cart called a Caroline's cart. It has a large seat in the back, facing the person pushing the cart.
4: You could put your groceries in the front. You don't have to break your back to pick your child up to put, you know, your kid in the middle of the cart.
5: There's a seat belt to secure the person in the seat.
4: As you see, I didn't have to do anything. He just sat down. He's buckling himself up. When we get in there, he's going to be comfortable.
5: The cart can fit people who weigh up to 250 pounds. It's intended for older children with special needs or even adults.
4: Oh, it's a lifesaver. The moment I see these carts, I'm like, thank God.
5: Jones says there are some grocery stores in the area, like this ShopRite, that have a Caroline's cart. But they're not always easy to find. And parents and caregivers who need them may not know if a shop has one or not.
4: So I want other parents to be able to know that this exists in these stores. They can request them if they need them and not to feel ashamed to have to use it, because sometimes it's a little embarrassing when it already feels like we have to ask for help to even use them.
5: Drew Ann Long, the founder and creator of the cart, says this is a problem around the country. Caroline's carts are not always as accessible as they should be.
6: You don't hide the funny parts. You don't hide the electric scooters. Why the heck are you keeping Caroline's cart in the storage room?
5: The cart is named after her daughter Caroline, who was born with a disability and inspired Long to make the cart. Long says that even though Caroline's carts have been around for more than a decade now, she is still working to get more stores to buy them for customers.
6: I created a product that the consumer wanted, but the consumer couldn't buy it.
5: 2 years ago, Walmart announced that all stores in several states in the South and Southwest will

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1: 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At 7:51 on WITF's Morning Edition, we look back and listen back to his legacy. Good morning. I'm Karen Hendricks, and I'm honored to spend time with you on this Tuesday, May 26th, as we navigate the news of the day together.
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3: Imagine if your company once had over 30 workers. 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
4: Those kids needed our support. 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
5: Venezuela, Iran, and now Cuba? 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And either way, the Cuban people are on the brink, so something's got to give on the next Today Explained.
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0: Harpooning, another story of America. 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
1: And I'm sure the Baltimore Colts fans can relate to that story as well. Pennsylvania's unemployment rate is holding steady. WITF's Ed Arc will explain, however, that jobs numbers are shifting amid many industries, with education and health rising to record high levels. And as Kyiv recovers from a Russian attack that hit

0: In every district in the Ukrainian capital, Ukraine continues long-range strikes on Russia's war machine and faces war talk from neighboring Belarus. Those stories beginning at 8:04 on WITF's Morning Edition on this Tuesday, May 26th.
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3: Chronic pelvic and vulvovaginal pain is surprisingly common among women of all ages. In fact, 1 in 3 women will experience a pelvic floor disorder at some point in their lifetimes. So why is it so difficult to receive diagnosis and treatment for these conditions? And why don't we talk about our pain down there in general? A conversation in the next installment of our series, In Good Health, on 1A.
0: Join us for 1A this morning from 10 to noon here on WITF. Checking the forecast from ABC 27, mostly cloudy today with a high of 78. Scattered showers tonight, a low of 65. Then tomorrow for your Wednesday, mostly cloudy with a few stray showers and a high of 80 degrees.
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5: 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I'm Steve Inskeep.
1: And I'm Leila Faldin. The way some musicians play, you think they'll never die. Theodore Sonny Rollins was one of them. He was a saxophonist revered for his huge tone and seemingly inexhaustible improvisations. Rollins did, in fact, die Monday. He was 95. Rollins had 2 Grammys. He was the National Endowment for the Arts Jazz Master, a recipient of a Kennedy Center honor, and a National Medal of the Arts. Howard Mandel has an appreciation.
6: Sonny Rollins was the very incarnation of a modern jazz musician. His art was his life.
7: All these prizes are nice. I appreciate them. I don't go crazy about it because you have to do your work whether you get recognized or not. The real deal is doing it as best you can do it, and that's its own reward.
6: For Sonny Rollins, the real deal was playing the tenor saxophone. He became beloved internationally as the last man standing, the reigning star of the generation that turned jazz from bluesy entertainment into a personally expressive, ever-changing art form without losing its bluesy, entertaining side.

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1: 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The latest news, inspiration, and laughs are yours for the weekend on WITF. From Wait, Wait, Don't Tell Me to Latino USA, you can enjoy WITF programming at home or when you're out and about with the WITF app. Even though the forecast is calling for mostly cloudy skies today with a high of 78, we're seeing a good bit of sunshine this morning at the Public Media Center where it's 69 degrees. It's now 64 in York, 63 degrees in Reading.

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1: Oates' son Austin is on the autism spectrum, and last year he had to stay in the hospital because of a genetic condition and struggled to walk after he came home.
2: Here a couple times a week if he's doing a lot of walking and he's complaining about it. I don't want to be upset with him as a parent just because he's in some sort of pain or he's going through something that I don't know about.
1: Jones either had to find someone to take care of Austin while she goes grocery shopping, or she had to find a shopping cart that would fit her 7-year-old son. Austin no longer fits in the toddler seat, and having him sit in the main compartment meant very limited space for groceries. So Jones would look for a special type of shopping cart called a Caroline's cart. It has a large seat in the back, facing the person pushing the cart.
2: You could put your groceries in the front. You don't have to break your back to pick your child up to put, you know, your kid in the middle of the cart.
1: There's a seat belt to secure the person in the seat.
2: As you see, I didn't have to do anything. He just sat down. He's buckling himself up. When we get in there, he's going to be comfortable.
1: The cart can fit people who weigh up to 250 pounds. It's intended for older children with special needs or even adults.
2: Oh, it's a lifesaver. The moment I see these carts, I'm like, thank God.
1: Jones says there are some grocery stores in the area, like this ShopRite, that have a Caroline's cart. But they're not always easy to find, and parents and caregivers who need them may not know if a shop has one or not.
2: So I want other parents to be able to know that this exists in these stores. They can request them if they need them, and not to feel ashamed to have to use it, because sometimes it's a little embarrassing when it already feels like we have to ask for help to even use them.
1: Drew and Long, the founder and creator of the cart, says this is a problem around the country. Caroline's carts are not always as accessible as they should be.
3: You don't hide the funny parts. You don't hide the electric scooters. Why the heck are you keeping Caroline's cart in the storage room?
1: The cart is named after her daughter Caroline, who was born with a disability and inspired Long to make the cart. Long says that even though Caroline's carts have been around for more than a decade now, she is still working to get more stores to buy them for customers.
3: I created a product that the consumer wanted, but the consumer couldn't buy it.
1: 2 years ago, Walmart announced that all stores in several states in the South and Southwest will all have Caroline's carts. Target said most of their stores have at least one. Here in our region, Giant said in a statement that the company introduced Caroline's carts a few years ago, and they remain available today. Wakefern, the parent company of ShopRite and Fresh Grocer, did not respond to a request for comment. There continue to be efforts to expand access to these carts. A few months ago, the ARC, a nationwide advocacy organization for people with intellectual and developmental disabilities, said every Caroline's cart in the country will have a sticker showing the organization's logo and a QR code that people can scan to request more carts in their local stores. Alan Yu, WXRY News.
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5: The U.S. strikes Iran as ceasefire efforts continue. BBC News will have the latest. And on what would have been jazz legend Miles Davis's 100th birthday, we speak to a musician who played with him. 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
1: So, did that happen?
2: We want to make the future bright for the people. With education, they can change this community.
1: That's Abubakar Amara, the head teacher at the large new primary school he now runs in the village. With multiple classrooms and solar power, it does feel like a world away from the husk of a building that I saw 9 years ago. A shiny zinc roof on the new maternity clinic also speaks of progress. The village midwife, Judith Sia Lamine, tells me that some 6% of expectant mothers used to die on the roads trying to reach the main hospital in town. They haven't had a single maternal death here since the clinic was built. Pastor Momo is proud of what's been achieved, although he says the government has done the bare minimum to fund the running of these new facilities, which is now paid for by foreign aid money.
3: They know that what they promise, they have never met the promise.
1: The Minister of Mines declined to speak to me about this story, but some do defend the government's record. Martin Rappaport is a philanthropist and campaigner whose charitable support helps maintain the Diamond Peace Project now.
4: We were providing rice, and now the government is providing the food for the children, which is an amazing thing. So what happened is we hooked them into the development cycle and environment.
1: Tell me then, what would you say the legacy of the Peace Diamond has been?
4: It's created a shift in thinking. And it's showing that resources like diamonds can have a real impact on the local communities. You have to have patience to do development properly, and you have to let the people do their own development. The legacy of the Peace Diamond is, in fact, the people.
5: 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Or you can go to wherever you usually get your podcasts. 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
7: 24 states plus the District of Columbia are suing the Education Department over new student loan caps. These caps would affect advanced healthcare degrees, including nursing. The lawsuit warns these new rules will worsen the healthcare worker shortage. But Republicans say the fears are overblown. How new limits on student loans could impact our healthcare. Next time on 1A. Next on WITF.
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9: Good morning and thanks for listening to WITF on this Tuesday, May 26. The weather forecast from ABC 27, mostly cloudy today, high 78, scattered showers tonight.
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0: Cloth of the Nation is supported by Country Meadows Retirement Communities.

0: bladder cancer, kidney cancer, but then we also deal with a lot of quality of life, and we're always constantly centering quality of life. And so it's always the adage of, okay, we're going to save your life, but we're also going to make sure your life is worth living. So it's also getting really clear on what is the quality of life that I want after going through the very, very hard and challenging treatment of fighting against cancer, right? And so then looking at that and getting really clear on what you want. Now, then it's then going and having conversations and shared decision-making and actually looking at the data. So a lot of the data has shown that low-dose vaginal hormones do not increase your risk of recurrence. And they've done those studies on vaginal estrogen. They've done the studies on vaginal DHEA.
1: And just to be clear, you're talking about hormones that are administered through the vagina.
0: Yes, exactly. So very low doses only work very locally. And so that those studies have been debunked. So if you truly are someone that, you know, there are some people with really, really high risk, or they're not really ready to take the risk. And that's absolutely a choice that they are make. And that's what we call shared decision making of, you know what, I know the data, I see the data, it does show that it's safe, but there was a lot of trauma from this experience and I'm not ready for it. And that's where we have other things like selective estrogen receptor SERMs, so osmethine, and then also local moisturizers. So things that are going to help treat the symptoms, there's definitely that. And then there's also things that aren't necessarily hormones that also help to impact impact the tissue and the health of the tissue. But I think it's just getting, it's first taking that elevated conversation of hormones are not, they don't always have to be dangerous, and we can't think about hormones from this fear, place of fear. We have to use a lot of data, and a lot, what we have not done well in the healthcare industry and the healthcare system is present patients with the actual clinical data. We present it more so with a lot of the fear mongering.
1: Well, we got this from Taffy, who says, listening to this segment really resonates with me. I've struggled with painful intercourse my entire life. I thought it was just me and had no idea that there could have been a medical issue. My husband and I have been married for 30 years and have not had intercourse in the last 12 because of it. I'm trying to find options, but treatment is expensive. And Jennifer writes, with long wait times for pelvic floor therapy, are there recommended bridge measures? For instance, for women with diagnosed weak pelvic floor muscles, are there physical therapy aids or apps that doctors have seen decent results with for strengthening pelvic floors? Dr. Cigna, so questions about cost, questions about access, any advice?
2: So I'll start by saying the issue of cost and access is a big one. We're a unique practice at GW in that we take insurance. And so patients at least only have to pay a copay to see us and speak with us, but I can't control the cost of the medications and control the cost of the devices and other therapies that are necessary. And so it becomes a really big, costly endeavor for folks who are trying to find answers and relief. Things that can help patients who are trying to find those bridges. One is to look at the APTA, which is the Academy of Pelvic Health Physical Therapists, for a physical therapist who is in network with your insurance. Another is to look for online physical therapy programs that can help guide you through. Bloom is one that takes insurance, so something to look into. And then there's other pelvic strengthening devices. There are ones that actually give you feedback. You can play little games on your phone through it. So you do a Kegel and you get a point. So there's many. I've heard of one where you can actually compete against others who are also signed up. So there are some really great innovative ways to access care if you can't access it in person right away.
1: Well, Camille, just as we wrap up here, for people who are trying to get a diagnosis or have a diagnosis and are currently undergoing treatment, but still trying to navigate the mental health piece of this, any last words of advice?
3: Yes, please don't go it alone. Please seek out some help. Mental health support is critical in these times of need. And I would suggest looking for a sex therapist in particular, someone who's capable of helping connect you with the right people and interested in understanding your story.
1: Well, that's Camille Espinoza. She's a licensed psychotherapist and certified sex therapist and the founder of the Center for Intimacy and Relationships. Also with us today, Dr. Sarah Cigna. She's an assistant professor of obstetrics and gynecology at George Washington Medical Faculty Associates. She's also the director of their Sexual Health and Gender Affirmation Center. And Dr. Maria Uloco. She's a urologist who specializes in the treatment of female sexual dysfunction and female sexual pain. And she's the founder of MUMD Sexual Medicine, Beverly Hills, a private private medical practice. Thanks to you all. Well, we really just scratched the surface of this conversation, so we'll likely have to do a part two, so keep sending your questions and stories our way. Today's producer was Haley Lassingame, who is living with vestibulodynia herself. This program comes to you from WAMU, part of American University in Washington, distributed by NPR. I'm Jen White. Thanks for listening, and we'll talk again tomorrow. This is 1A.
4: 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And from the estate of Joan B. Kroc, whose bequest serves as an enduring investment in the future of public radio and seeks to help NPR produce programming that meets the highest standards of public service in journalism and cultural expression. 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
5: Venezuela, Iran, and now Cuba? 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And either way, the Cuban people are on the brink, so something's got to give on the next Today Explained.
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7: 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The weather forecast from ABC 27, mostly cloudy today, high 78, scattered showers tonight.
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8: Welcome to The Spark. I'm Asia Tabb. Harrisburg recently welcomed dozens of sailors during Navy Week, part of a nationwide celebration marking the 250th anniversary of the United States Navy. We'll look back on the week of community events, outreach, and military traditions that connected the Navy with residents here in central Pennsylvania, and explore why programs like Navy Week matter far beyond coastal cities. Then we travel into Pennsylvania's transportation history at Union Canal Tunnel Park in Lebanon County, home to the oldest existing transportation tunnel in the United States. From canal boats in the 1800s to modern-day tours and volunteer preservation efforts, we'll uncover the story behind one of the Commonwealth's most fascinating historic landmarks. That's all coming up on The Spark.
10: Live from NPR News in Washington, I'm Janine Herbst. Iran says it shot down a U.S. drone after the U.S. targeted Iranian Navy boats. That comes as Iran and the U.S. are negotiating a deal to reopen the Strait of Hormuz and enter nuclear talks. NPR's Daniel Estrin has more from Tel Aviv.
11: Secretary of State Marco Rubio said a deal could be days away, but it's unclear how the latest military escalation will affect efforts to reach a deal. Iran said at least four naval officers were killed in the U.S. attacks. The U.S. says it was targeting boats laying mines. And Iran reported explosions around a city on the Strait of Hormuz. That's the strategic waterway crucial to the world's oil and gas supplies that the U.S. wants Iran to reopen. Israel's opposition leader Yair Lapid called the Iran deal being negotiated bad. He argued it would be a matter of time before another war erupts between Israel and Iran. Daniel Estrin, NPR News, Tel Aviv.
10: In Texas today, a high-stakes Senate primary runoff is taking place between two Republicans, incumbent Senator John Cornyn and State Attorney General Ken Paxton, whom President Trump endorsed. Cornyn is trying for the nomination for a fifth term, and NPR's Claudia Grisales has more.
12: this race exposed a crack in the red wall of Texas. It pit the party's populist movement against its establishment wing. Senator John Cornyn, a fixture of the establishment, was already facing a tough re-election fight. Now, with President Trump's endorsement of controversial MAGA loyalist Kent Paxton, the Cornyn campaign is on life support.
13: NPR's Claudia Grisales. This amid Trump's falling poll numbers and voters angry over rising prices of food and gas, Democrats avoided a runoff with their party's Senate nominee, James Tallarico. The White House says President Trump will visit his doctors today as part of a routine dental and medical assessment. He is the oldest person to be inaugurated as president. And as NPR's Deepa Shivaram reports, there are persistent questions about his health and his fitness for office.
14: Trump will visit Walter Reed National Military Medical Center outside Washington, D.C. It's typically where presidents are treated. The White House says this visit is, quote, part of his regular preventative health care. His last annual physical exam was in April 2025. Then last October, he went back to Walter Reed for a scheduled follow-up. The White House later revealed that was for a CT scan. Trump is the second oldest president in U.S. history after former President Joe Biden. For months, there have been questions about the president's health, including over his bruised hand and apparent fatigue during events. Trump has said the bruising is from taking too much aspirin. Deepa Shivaram, NPR News.
13: Wall Street's trading in mixed territory at this hour. The Dow is down 93, Nasdaq up 232. You're listening to NPR News from Washington. A live streamer who's accumulated tens of thousands of followers for posting videos calling other people racial slurs is facing attempted murder charges. Cynthia Abrams from member station WPLN reports Dalton Etherly, known online as Chud the Builder, is being held on a $1 million bond.
15: Dalton Etherly, who is white, allegedly shot and wounded a black man outside a courthouse in Montgomery County, Tennessee, earlier this month. He had also been arrested on different charges days earlier, after Etherly allegedly became disruptive and made racial statements at a restaurant in Nashville, and then refused to pay for his meal. Etherly's case has stoked debate over free speech. Under the name Chud the Builder, he has garnered a following for posting hate-filled interactions on social media. Since his arrest, his followers have donated hundreds of thousands of dollars to support him and his family. For NPR News, I'm Cynthia Abrams in Nashville.
13: It's been hot in parts of Western Europe, scorching hot as temperature records are being broken and governments are issuing warnings. In France and Britain, there are several drownings reported as people try to cool off. Yesterday was the hottest day in May on record for the UK, and France is also seeing record highs with forecasts of around 97 degrees Fahrenheit. The country's National Weather Service says a heat dome held in place by high-pressure weather front is producing temperatures more than 10 degrees higher than usual for this time of year. I'm Janine Herbst, and you're listening to NPR News from Washington.
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21: 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Thanks for joining us today on WITF. Here's the ABC 27 weather forecast. Partly sunny and a little muggy today with a high of 78. Scattered showers tonight, a low of 65, and tomorrow mostly cloudy with some stray showers and a high of 80.
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23: Welcome to The Spark. I'm your host, Aisha Tab. Harrisburg hosted Harrisburg Navy Week last week as part of the Navy's nationwide 250th anniversary celebration, bringing dozens of sailors into the community. Joining us now is Eric Verhage, a Pennsylvania native from Mechanicsburg, whose own Navy journey began as an enlisted sailor before rising through the ranks to Rear Admiral.
0: Admiral Verhage, thank you so much for being here with us today.
1: Thank you, Asia. It's a pleasure to be with you.
0: As someone who grew up here in central Pennsylvania yourself, what did it mean personally to see Harrisburg Navy Week here?
1: Fantastic is the way I feel. And as you mentioned, I grew up here in Upper Allen Township, 1984, high school. And then I would come to Harrisburg to go fishing, to see the sights with my mom, to go to the museums with my parents. So it is wonderful to be back and to connect in maybe a different way than I did as a kid. And I have to say, after so many years of being in a way, there's a lot of progress to be proud of in this community. It's really neat.
0: What made you want to join the military? Was there a lot of military presence in your family or around you, or was it just something that always interested you?
1: I think I was interested in it first, and I'm not very clear why, to be honest. I just was maybe inspired by military people that I had come in contact with. My dad and my grandfather both had served in the Army briefly, so it was always kind of an option. And as I got older and as I approached the end of high school, I just was inspired and motivated to kind of get out and see the world and challenge myself and be a better version of myself, to be honest. And so it was an adventure, and it was everything I've hoped. So it just has been amazing to come back and at the end of what is now a 42-year career, or near the end of a 42-year career, and kind of come back to my hometown in these final months.
0: Why the Navy? You could have went Air Force, you could have went Army. What was it about the Navy where you were like, I want to serve and be in the Navy?
1: I don't know. I went to the Army recruiter first. I remember his name. This was 1983, and then I went and saw the Navy recruiter, and I just, maybe it was the options, maybe it was the way he was describing them to me. I was just intrigued about the Navy and maybe the sea and the places that I might be able to go as a sailor.
0: Well, yeah, when you think about all the different branches, everyone has their own level of uniqueness. But with Navy, I'm just like, you spend a lot of time away from home and on a boat.
1: You do. And if you have ever been to sea, it's beautiful. It's something. The night sky, when you're in the middle of the Pacific or the Atlantic Ocean, it's pretty special. And as a Navy unit, you travel with your team, the whole ship, the whole crew, and you become like brothers and sisters, and you go together wherever the Navy needs you to go. So I think the Navy is a pretty special place to serve.
0: I know we're here to talk about Navy Week, and we're going to get into that, but I'm just like, they're so claustrophobic on that boat for a long period of time. How do they do it?
1: Well, I served on ships, and we have windows, and you can go outside, you know. So if you ever felt that way, you just get up and go and go outside. And we actually would do exercise. Sometimes we'd run around the circumference of the ship, and we had we'd do calisthenics, or we'd go fishing. You know, it wasn't all work. And so sometimes, you know, particularly on maybe a Sunday morning or Sunday afternoon, you might have a flight deck picnic or something like that. So there were ways to get fresh air and to kind of recharge, even while you're at sea.
0: Beautiful. And I should have started with this, but thank you for your service.
1: Thank you, Asia.
0: Okay, so for the people that have seen sailors around Harrisburg for during Navy Week, what exactly is Navy Week?
1: Navy Week is a chance for the United States Navy to come to Harrisburg and to, together with the community, celebrate our Navy. And also, importantly, celebrate and thank those who support the Navy. And there's a heck of a lot of support in this community with industry, with supply chain leaders, with universities and colleges, all those in this community that enable a Navy, to be honest. You see, there we have 344,000 sailors in our Navy, and we have roughly 280-some ships, and all of them require logistics support, maintenance support, supplies, and this community is the heart is at the heart of doing all those things, and one of many communities that support us. We do Navy Week probably in 11 different locations this year.
0: Why was Harrisburg selected as one of them?
1: Well, one is, I mentioned the support that that this community provides. We have a naval base in Mechanicsburg called the Naval Supply System Command, and there's a number of other organizations there. We have Defense Logistics Agency nearby. But fundamentally, Pennsylvania is a maritime state. Harrisburg is a city that has supported our Navy really from the very beginning. So that's why Harrisburg was chosen, to be honest.
0: And why is it important to connect with inland communities?
1: Well, many folks here know they support the Navy. Maybe they're in a supply chain producing parts. Maybe they're producing agricultural products that get, that feed sailors, but they often don't get to see them. And so it's important for our Navy to be connected with the nation we serve. And there's nothing better than coming to the heartland and engaging with people. That's what it's all about, to be honest.
0: And what type of events were taking place for Navy Week here in Harrisburg?
1: We have, Asia, we have about 75 different events and about 15 different organizations with sailors from across our Navy that are here. The events are everything from engaging with students and classrooms to speaking with the Rotary to Big 33 football to the bigger events like maybe the air show. And so it's food pantry. I'm just telling you, the sailors are out all over the city in a lot of different ways. For me personally, I've had a chance to go to Hershey Park and speak with veterans there, to Hershey Food as well, to go to the Veterans Outreach Program for Pennsylvania, the tiny homes that they have there.
0: And we know all of them. They've been on the Spark.
1: Yes, they're amazing, that team there. And I get to talk with the residents there as well. So I've had I've had a lot of chance to go talk with companies and see their operations and the parts they're producing. So, yeah, it's kind of a wide range of things from people to industrial base to supply chains and everything in between.
0: Not to get all up in your business, but sometimes you said I connect with students and community organizations and, I connect with other military people. What do you guys talk about? Is it like a here's my contact, I'm here if you need me type of thing?
1: Yeah. Well, they ask all sorts of questions, and kids are the best at it, to be honest. We were just in a Starbucks, Chris and I were just a half hour ago, and we were asked, do you fly a plane, right? Or I was asked, do you get seasick, or are you in the Army? They ask different questions because they don't see a lot of sailors in uniform. And but we also have more serious conversations about how we can partner together to strengthen the defense industrial base, or where are there opportunities to help each other kind of take the community to the next level. And Harrisburg University in particular has helped us facilitate a number of those engagements.
0: Well, do you get seasick?
1: A little bit, usually on the first day, and after that I'm good.
0: What kinds of responses did you get from all of these people that you were connecting with here in the Harrisburg area? Because like you said, we don't see a lot of sailors just walking around here.
1: The response has been enthusiastic, interested. They'll stop us and say hello or thank you for your service or ask questions about what we're doing here and how things are going. So the feedback based on kind of my observation and the sailors that I've talked to on our team has all been that we've got amazingly positive reception from folks.
0: You know, now we live in a time where different organizations, they're trying to connect with the people more and have more interactions. When it comes to Navy Week, how important is it to help civilians better understand military service?
1: Well, the Constitution says that one of Congress's responsibilities is to sustain and maintain a Navy. And so, and all that funding comes from the public, right? So the better the public and our elected officials understand the value of a Navy and the importance of what we do, the more informed a decision they can make when they're making decisions on funding and those types of things. And so we are of the people, and we need to be connected with the people.
23: We've been speaking with Admiral Eric Verhage about Harrisburg Navy Week and the Navy's outreach efforts here in central Pennsylvania. We'll continue the conversation after the short break.
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23: Welcome back to The Spark. I'm Aisha Tab. We're continuing our conversation with Admiral Eric Verhage about Navy Week, military outreach, and the significance of the future of USS Harrisburg.
0: There's also a growing connection between the city and the Navy through the future USS Harrisburg. How meaningful is that relationship?
1: Well, the USS Harrisburg is probably 80% complete. It's being constructed on the Gulf Coast, down there off the coast of Mississippi. And it's actually had its engines lit off, and it's already in the testing phase. The crew is also being assembled. Probably two-thirds of their crew are already part of the unit, with the other ones coming, you know, kind of soon. And the ship will be delivered and to the Navy in the next year, in 2027. So the ship and its crew are progressing really nicely. It's not the first ship to be named USS Harrisburg. We had one in the World War II time frame that was used as a troop transport and a logistics transport, and then bringing veterans back from the war after, you know, it was over. And it didn't see much service. This one is a magnificent vessel. It's designed for amphibious ops, carrying helicopters and boats and all the things you would need, both for kind of peacetime support and then deterrence of an adversary if needed.
0: Sounds like an important boat.
1: It is.
0: Where is it going to go?
1: The home port will be San Diego, right? And they're working through where the ship will be commissioned, probably in Philadelphia, but that still is in the final stages of negotiation.
0: How do you all go about deciding what city to name the boat after?
1: Yes.
0: I'm sorry to put you through the ringer.
1: No, that's okay. Well, we have some traditions for naming, and often submarines are named after states, maybe some famous people. You also have other classes of ships that are named after cities, right? And so and it varies over time, right? Our Secretary of the Navy has a board that helps advise him on the naming of new platforms, and we tend to pick cities and states that matter, or leaders, or maybe Navy heroes or military heroes that deserve recognition through the naming, by virtue of being named as a namesake.
0: What happened to the first ship that was named after Harrisburg?
1: When that ship was done with supporting the war effort, she'd already been in service in another capacity prior to the war, and so she was actually reasonably old. And so when the war was over, it was time to retire the ship, and she was ultimately scrapped.
0: Pennsylvania, it's had a long military tradition, even though it's not a coastal state, which was something that was new to me as well, because we connected a little before the interview, and I'm like, I'm from Norfolk, Virginia, you know, one of the biggest naval bases in the world. And you're like, yeah, I was stationed there, but I'm from Central PA as well. So how do you see that being reflected in Navy Week? Because this obviously isn't a coastal area.
1: Well, Harrisburg is not a coastal area, but Pennsylvania is a maritime state. You know, the Erie, you know, Pennsylvania, Philadelphia is a very notable example. And so there is a maritime connections that with this state. Pennsylvania actually had a Navy back in 1776 through the early 1780s. And once the Revolutionary War was over, you know, it ceased to have a Navy. Later on in the late 1800s, it had a naval militia, and for some years into the early 1900s, so Pennsylvania has had a Navy at least twice, and then recognition of Harrisburg. There's been 30 ships, I'll just say, that have had names, had been named after either Pennsylvania or Pennsylvania towns or Pennsylvania heroes.
0: What does it mean for you being from around here and seeing this happen and being here and experiencing Navy Week?
1: Yeah. Well, it's been wonderful to come back. It's been wonderful to connect, maybe in a different way than I traditionally do. I have family here, and so I've come back over the years, but it's always kind of been as Eric and as my brother or a son. But in this case, I'm coming back as a Navy leader in a formal way and connecting with leaders across this community. I had a very fun experience. I was calling a number of industry leaders during the preparations for Navy Week. And one of them that I cold called ended up being one of my next door neighbors. And we were both, you know, had risen. He was at the CEO level and I was at a senior Navy leader level. And so it was just fun to reconnect with him, too. So not only is there professional rewards with coming back, there's been some personal ones as well.
0: Well, that's another thing, too, because you've probably been gone longer than the time that you lived here in central Pennsylvania. So what's it like coming back after that experience?
1: You're right. I'm 60 and I left when I was 18. So thank you for that. Well, I have been struck by a lot of progress, I have to say. Areas that I remember as being maybe not the best to go or have been transformed. Harrisburg University was not something that existed when I was here. I have been impressed with kind of their vision, their mission, kind of their way of approaching things. I've seen people, business leaders, we've had the opportunity to participate in discussions where they're clearly pulling together and in a united way to strengthen the community or strengthen companies. And so that's been rewarding to see the progress, I have to say.
0: So you went into the Navy in 1984, but you've been in it ever since. So how have you seen the Navy change since then?
1: Yes, I enlisted in 84 and then spent a couple years as an enlisted sailor and then ended up going to the Naval Academy. And then once I got a commission, serving operationally and then for the last 15 years in business. The Navy was awesome, remains awesome. I think we're better today than we ever have. We're certainly more capable with better equipment, with better talent than ever, I have to say. And they're performing really, really well, no matter what task they're given.
0: So when you think about military service, what does that usually instill in those that are serving?
1: Yeah, thanks for that question. I think military service teaches, reinforces, inspires a number of things. One is teamwork, right? Absolutely. Another one would be kind of this pursuit of continuous self-improvement and continuous maybe as a improvement as a team as well, whether it's the skills you learn, whether it's fitness, kind of a warrior mindset. It's been totally transformative for me, to be honest, and it's one of the reasons I'm still doing it all these years later. It's just rewarding. Lastly, you get to see and so many interesting people and so many interesting places and work on things that matter, and that has a way of just broadening your horizons and just, and you know, it makes you more confident anyway, so it's been fun to be and rewarding to be part of this organization for all these years.
23: If you could describe the significance of USS Harrisburg in one word before we go, what would it be?
1: Relevance. What I mean by that is Harrisburg, the city of Harrisburg, was chosen to be the namesake of this ship because this community matters, and to our country, to our Navy, and is deserving of being a namesake for a ship. And there's ships tend to take on the personalities of their namesake, right? And so if you think about this community, grit, determination, strength, those are all things we want in a ship. I think we have those in this community, and that's why it was the namesake.
23: We've been speaking with Admiral Eric Verhage about Harrisburg's Navy Week and the Navy's connection to inland communities like Harrisburg. After the break, we head to Union Canal Tunnel Park to explore the oldest existing transportation tunnel in the United States with historian Ed Martell Jr. Stay with us.

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2: Peptides are short chains of amino acids. GLP-1 weight loss drugs are peptides, insulin is one too, and there are thousands of others. Now people are seeking out peptides in the hope of better muscles, better skin, better memory, better everything. One of the interested, RFK Jr., who runs the Department of Health and Human Services.
4: Yeah, I mean, I'm a big fan of peptides. I've used them myself.
2: That's him speaking in February on Joe Rogan's podcast. Many of the peptides people want to try are available for research use only, but Kennedy's FDA might change this. In July, the agency could decide to make about a dozen peptides more accessible by allowing pharmacies to compound and distribute them. I talked about this with Zara Stone of the San Francisco Standard.
5: So there's a lot of excitement about this July hearing that is coming up. And this hearing is ostensibly for the FDA to reassess a bunch of the formerly forbidden peptides and possibly put them on the okay to compound list. They're going to have scientists and researchers and academics. And the idea is that they will go deep into all the data and the studies and come out with the new guidelines as to whether these are okay for humans.
2: And that could make it legal for pharmacies to compound and sell these peptides and for doctors to prescribe them?
5: I mean, that is what people are hoping for. No one knows for certain, but a lot of people are really banking on what that's going to happen and are willing to like put money behind it now, just in, you know, able to get ahead of when it potentially happens.
2: Yeah, so you've been reporting on this. There are some startups that are poised to work in this space as soon as the FDA acts, if it acts. Tell me more about what these startups want to do.
5: I mean, these startups want to make a lot of money. They are realizing that peptides are popular. Everybody, you know, wants to be more jacked or wants to lose weight or wants to be smarter. And they're really trying to set themselves up as the go-to people for that. There's only so many companies that really can exist in the market. And while, you know, a bunch of them are like, oh, maybe we'll wait till July, a lot of other ones are like, actually, like, if we can get brand recognition now, if we can get trust, if we can establish credibility, that might be really advantageous. And trying to kind of get themselves as like the premier peptide brand.
2: How are they working in this space already? If a lot of peptides aren't allowed to be sold in the US, how are they kind of navigating this?
5: On the kind of most basic way, they're just selling the legal peptides and they're working really hard at their back end, like the infrastructure and that kind of stuff. So they can essentially click a button and are good to go when, you know, the potential green light happens in July. Other companies are like, hell, we will sell these illegal peptides right now, but they're trying to make it a little bit more subtle, as in like maybe you have to pay a membership fee, maybe you have to enroll. So like, you know, you can't see it from the front page. And then they're shipping these out. And even though these peptides, you know, are not allowed to be compounded, there's excitement enough that, you know, venture capitalists with a bunch of money are like backing them publicly. And so, you know, these are on the market right now.
2: That's Zara Stone at the San Francisco Standard. I'm Stephanie Hughes, and that's Marketplace Tech. This is APM.
6: In South Africa, cuts to U.S. foreign aid mean workers are stretching themselves to support low-income people with HIV and AIDS. 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
1: Today at 4. Thanks for joining us today on WITF. Here's the ABC 27 weather forecast. Partly sunny and a little muggy today with a high of 78. Scattered showers tonight, a low of 65. And tomorrow, mostly cloudy with some stray showers and a high of 80.
7: Welcome back to The Spark. I'm Aisha Tabb. Hidden in Lebanon County is one of Pennsylvania's most fascinating pieces of transportation history. The Union Canal Tunnel Park is home to the oldest existing transportation tunnel in the United States, dating back to the 1820s. Joining us now is Ed Martell Jr., tour guide at the park, to talk about the history of the Union Canal and why this site still draws visitors today. Welcome to The Spark, and thank you for being here with us today.
8: Good morning, Asia. Happy to be here.
7: Thank you. So when people hear the oldest transportation tunnel in America, they probably don't expect it to be sitting in Lebanon County, which is super close to us. How significant is the site historically?
8: Yeah, no doubt. When you think about transportation hubs, you often don't think about Lebanon, Pennsylvania as one of those. But there was a time that it was. And the history actually goes back all the way to William Penn in 1690. So at one point in time, obviously, Pennsylvania is just being formed as a colony at that point in time. And William Penn visits the colony at that point in time. He visits the only major city, which is Philadelphia. And he decides he runs to ride into the West and explore his colony, and he rides all the way to the Susquehanna River. It actually takes him 3 weeks to get there. Think about the time. There's no transportation system. There's no roads. There's no way to get there other than following Native American trails or hacking his way through the forest. So he actually, when he gets to the Susquehanna River, he writes in his diary about having a second city one day in Pennsylvania. And he says, if I build a city way out here on the Susquehanna, I'd want to have some way that that city could trade with Philadelphia. So William Penn is the first one who actually proposes a water system that would connect Philadelphia to the interior of his colony. And ultimately, from there, you start to trend to where you get to the canal and the tunnel.
7: So with using the water system, was that way supposed to be faster than on foot? Is that why he went about it that way?
8: Yeah, absolutely. So think about this. If you talk about the 3 weeks it took him to get here normally. The canal was ultimately completed in 1827. So when you had that canal, the canal completed. So the Union Canal is part of the Pennsylvania Mainline Canal Works, but it was called the Golden Link because, unlike most canals in Pennsylvania, it actually went between two rivers as opposed to alongside of a river. So it linked the Schuylkill River in Reading to the Susquehanna River in Harrisburg, actually Middletown. And so if you contrast the 3 weeks it took William Penn to get here, when the canal opened in 1827, you could get from Philadelphia to Harrisburg in less than 5 days. So it truly revolutionized transportation in this part of the country.
7: So 3 weeks versus five days.
8: Yeah. And you think about, if you think about today's transportation system, you think about, you know, I-81 and I-83 and the Pennsylvania Turnpike. That's what the canal system was, and specifically the Union Canal was during that time span. There was no other way to move bulk goods and services. You think about today, you've got trucks, you've got railroads, you've got aircraft that can transport things. You know, at that point in time, none of that stuff existed yet. So really, the water transportation was the most economical way to move a lot of cargo.
7: That is interesting. And it connected Harrisburg as well. Could we talk about that reference, too, since we're
8: sure,
7: in Harrisburg?
8: Absolutely. Yeah, no doubt. So Pennsylvania, you think about, again, this the state in general, there's a canal system that's going to run along the Susquehanna River. So that runs up and down, actually runs all the way. You can actually link to the Erie Canal in New York through the canal system at that point in time, or later on as the canals developed. So one of the things that happened is you have trade coming up and down the river on the Susquehanna. You wanted to have some way that trade could go across the state to Philadelphia. So hence the Union Canal linked those things. So you could literally go from, let's say, speaking about the canal system in general, you could go from Lancaster, Pennsylvania. You could take the Conestoga navigation, so you could canal down from Lancaster to the Susquehanna River, where they picked up the Susquehanna, the main line of Pennsylvania canals, bring that canal up to the Middletown, Harrisburg area, jump on the Union Canal, and actually get into Lebanon, Pennsylvania that way.
7: Wow, so, to think about how William Penn constructed this whole idea back then.
8: Yep. Yeah. So William Penn had the idea, but he never actually was around to make it happen.
7: Oh, that's...
8: So he wrote about it in his diary, and it wasn't until about he wrote about it in 1690. It wasn't until about 1762 where there's a group of individuals in Philadelphia called the American Philosophical Society, one of them being Benjamin Franklin, another one being the famous astronomer David Rittenhouse. They find William Penn's diaries, and they see this idea of a water system. And at that point in time, they do something that was never before done in North America. They actually hire a survey crew to go into the wilderness and say, hey, would it be possible to do this? And so the survey crew goes out and it takes them many years. And finally, by the mid 1770s, they report back and say, yes, this might be possible to build. But unfortunately, we're about to experience something else in the colonies in the mid 1770s. Of course, the Revolutionary War, that's going to put canal building on hold. So it's not really restarted and companies are chartered in 1792 to actually start construction.
9: Wow. So it was an idea. William Penn dies.
8: Yes.
9: Then other people like the Ben Franklin and Benjamin Franklin and them.
8: Yep.
9: They pick it up.
8: Yep.
9: Then the war happens, and then it comes, and then, well, who picks up the idea after the war?
8: Yeah, so after the war, again, the American Philosophical Society is still a part of this, but you think about this, we're now the United States, and now there's a really need to develop economic resources within our country, and one of the ways you develop economic resources is by trade. And so at that point in time, there are two canal companies that are chartered to actually kick off this project. Pretty cool fact. So that happens in 1791, 1792. The project is actually the first major public works project started in the United States. It's not the first one completed, but it's the first one started.
9: Well, that counts for something.
8: Yep. Well, it's so important that George Washington actually visits the canal for the kickoff of the building. And it's actually started in a little town in Pennsylvania called Myerstown, Pennsylvania. The first shovelfuls of earth are turned over in Myerstown at a place called Tulpehockin Manor. And that very first year, they get about 7 to 9 miles of canal dug. So that's pretty good progress. It's going to be 82 miles long from east to west when it's done. They get about 7 miles done, and then the next problem happens. They run out of money.
9: That's always a problem that happens with construction. So it doesn't surprise me that was taking place back then.
8: Yeah. Yeah. No different at that point in time. They go through all kinds of different schemes to be able to figure out how do we get money. They actually are granted a lottery franchise by the state. They sell thousands of tickets. They give away millions of dollars in prizes. No money comes back to the canal company. So that doesn't work. There's two canal companies at that point in time, and one of the ideas is to merge those two canal companies, so that'll help, right? But if you take two canal companies that don't have any money, and you merge them into one canal company, believe it or not, it still doesn't have any money.
9: Well, that's so hard to believe.
8: So that doesn't work real well, but what it does is it produces a name. Okay. The merger of those two canal companies is the union of two canal companies, hence the name Union Canal, and that's the name that will go forth from there. Finally, what the state does, Pennsylvania state does, is they say, look, we're going to get some competition here. The Erie Canal is being built in New York. The Tidewater Canal is being built in Maryland. We really want this section done of the Union Canal. So we'll guarantee your shareholders a 6% return on their investment. Much like today, if any of your listeners are investors, they know if you're guaranteed a 6% return, that's a pretty good investment to make. Money starts to flow in. And by the late 18-teens and early 1820s, you can actually really start the building process in earnest.
9: So when does the building process finish? When is the Union Canal tunnel completed?
8: Yeah, so the tunnel itself is completed. So let's talk canal and then we'll talk tunnel. So they really restarted that process again, late 18-teens, early 1820s. They start working on the tunnel in 1825. So the tunnel originally is 729 feet long. It's going through what's called Tunnel Hill in Lebanon. Basically tunneling through. There's about 80 feet of rock that's going to be on top of you as you tunnel through there. So, and this is a time, of course, the entire construction of the canal is before bulldozers and steam shovels and excavators. None of that stuff exists. It's all done by hand. And we'll talk about the workers if you have a moment in a minute. But the 1825, the tunnel is started. It takes them 2 years to create that tunnel.
9: By hand?
8: Again, by hand. So 2 years going through 729 feet. Of rock, basically, to be able to link. The tunnel was the last part of the canal that needed to be completed because they were already working from Harrisburg coming east. They were working from Reading coming west, and the tunnel was the last piece that needed to be completed. It's in Lebanon, which is actually the summit level of the canal. So the summit level is the highest point on the canal. So everywhere you go from Lebanon is going to be down. So you need to drop 200 feet in level elevation to get to Harrisburg. You need to drop 300 feet in elevation to get to Reading. So it's in the canal. It's done through a series of locks. But anyway, the tunnel was the last part that needed to be done, 1825 to 1827. Then it opens. And at that point in time, you can now start to have through traffic. Fun piece of trivia. The very first boat to come through the tunnel was named the Alpha. So it kind of makes sense to have the very first boat called the Alpha.
9: That does make sense.
7: We've been speaking with Ed Martell Jr. from Union Canal Tunnel Park about the history of the canal tunnel and Pennsylvania's canal era. Stay with us. We'll be right back after the break.
10: For 20 years, Katie Herzog tried to stop drinking, but nothing worked.
11: It was booze noise, and the booze noise never, ever stopped. Always in the back of my mind was this question, when can I drink? Can I drink? Knowing I shouldn't drink. That was the defining feature of it.
10: Until at last, she found a way to stop the noise using a different path to sobriety. That's on the next On Point. This afternoon at 1 on WITF.
1: Thanks for joining us today on WITF. Here's the ABC 27 weather forecast. Partly sunny and a little muggy today with a high of 78. Scattered showers tonight, a low of 65. And tomorrow, mostly cloudy with some stray showers and a high of 80. 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
7: Welcome back to The Spark. I'm Aisha Tapp. We're continuing our conversation with Ed Martell Jr. from Union Canal Tunnel Park.
9: So I would like to talk about the workers since you brought that up, because I imagine that working on this canal and tunnel by hand, it had to be extremely dangerous.
8: Yeah, so absolutely. At the point in time, too, we're talking about, you know, labor is an issue, and finding labor is an issue. And at that point in time, you have a lot of Irish immigrants who are coming to the new United States. So the canal company sends its representatives out to the ports of Baltimore, Philadelphia, New York to recruit the Irish who are coming here and say, hey, you want to come work on the Union Canal with us? And let me tell you, the benefits package is great.
9: That's what I was about to ask. Well, was it worth it?
8: Well, here's what I can tell you. You could earn $6 to $7 a week working on the Union Canal. Now, if you translate that in today's dollars, that's about $170 a week. So maybe not so great. But the Irish workers got some other great benefits, like a 12-hour workday and working 6 days a week.
9: Physical labor,
8: 12-hour workdays, six days a week.
9: And that one day they were off, I'm sure they were exhausted.
8: I would think so. Now, the other one thing that's kind of interesting about this is there's one other benefit that they got that the Irish workers really enjoyed. So the canal company.

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1: An explosion, if you ask me.
2: Well, there are actually four deaths that are associated with the construction of the tunnel. There was crews that were working on the ceiling. They either didn't light their or didn't have their fuses long enough or didn't run fast enough when they lit them. The ceiling came down and actually buried those four workers. So those are the ones that we can document, deaths associated with the tunnel. I'm sure there was plenty of other deaths associated with the construction of the canal. The problem is when you think about that time span or the time period is all the records that are there, especially the early days, are going to be handwritten. Handwritten in cursive.
1: That's why it's important for everyone to know cursive.
2: Well, and I tell you, even if you do know cursive, this is old cursive. I've seen the records. It's hard to even read that. It's almost like if you look like the some of the historical documents and you try and just breeze through and read them, it's tough to do. And depending on which books you look at, you get conflicting information. So a lot of the history that we tried to put together from the early days of the canal is really pieced together from different books and kind of make with us making the guess around what makes the most sense of what happened here.
1: I'm still stuck on the fact that the workers wanted whiskey. Why would they want whiskey working in the dark, working 12-hour shifts 6 days a week?
2: Yeah, I can't tell you exactly what they were thinking, but that was a big draw for them, and that helped them get through their day.
1: I mean, you would think if it was hot under there that they would pass out from heat exhaustion. It wouldn't have just been the roof collapsing that takes them out. There was like 100 other things that could go wrong.
2: And it wasn't just the tunnel. So the tunnel was the engineering. Matter of fact, we're a National Historic Landmark, and we're a engineering civil landmark as well, the tunnel. But the rest of the canal was also equally difficult to build because, again, you've got to dig a ditch. None of the canal of the Union Canal is inside an existing waterway. You literally have to dig the ditch, and 48 feet wide. It's a prism. It's four feet 6 inches deep. So all of that's by hand. And think about the amount of rock you just have to dig out for that as well. So it was backbreaking work. But the folks that were coming from Ireland at that point in time were so happy to have anything because of what they were leaving. It was definitely a win for them as well, even though it was harsh conditions. It was better than what they had.
1: I wish I could experience time travel just so I could talk to these people and see it myself.
2: Yeah, I agree.
1: I'm sure we all feel that way. So now that – let's come to the present a little bit.
2: Okay.
1: Let's talk about what people will experience when they go.
2: Yep.
1: Because we do know there was a closure.
2: Yes. So let's talk about the closure, and then we'll get to where we are today. So the canal operated from 1827 till 1885, and it ceased operations for a couple of reasons. First of all, when they built the canal, they didn't really build it big enough, so there were some issues there. The second is, and this was a downfall of most canals in Pennsylvania, was the coming of a new transportation system, the railroads. So railroads could do some things that the canal boats couldn't. They could certainly go faster. Basically, a canal boat that's going to be pulled by a mule 4 miles an hour is kind of what you top out at. So railroads could definitely go faster. You think about the wintertime, canal is going to freeze solid. So the railroads could run then. They could haul more cargo. They weren't as susceptible to changes in height. They still had some things they needed to worry about there, but not as susceptible as canals. So you got the coming of the railroad is going to be a major problem. Matter of fact, the line that connects Harrisburg to Reading, which is at that point in time starts as the Lebanon Valley Railroad, later becomes the Reading Railroad, then Conrail, now Norfolk Southern. That line's completed in 1857. So that's going to cut into the canal issues. The other problem for the Union Canal is they'd built a branch canal up to Schuylkill County. And they built the Schuylkill County to tap into the coal fields or in Schuylkill County. In 1862, there's a major flood that destroys that branch canal that went north. So you have competition from the railroads. You have lost your major revenue source. Ultimately, that starts to spiral down. 1885, you file bankruptcy. The canal closes.
1: All that for this.
2: Mm-hmm. That's the setup. So over time, the Lebanon County Historical Society has taken possession of both the south portal and the north portal of the tunnel. We've refurbished 0.625 miles of canal. So the park itself is 110 acres. We have 3 miles of walking trail. We also connect to the Lebanon Valley Rail Trail. So there's a couple of things there just from a general park standpoint. It's a pretty place to visit. We've got all kinds of wildlife. The actual

0: tunnel and the history itself is certainly there to explore in just walking around. We do on the first two Sundays of every month, June, July, August, September, and October, have boat tours. So they're open to the public. The tours are at 12:30, 1:30, and 2:30. This is one of those things, if anybody's interested, they can certainly look at our Facebook page, Friends of Union Canal Tunnel Park. All the information is already on there. The whole park is volunteers, so we're not a state park. We're not a county park. It's all funded by donations and run by volunteers, so we don't have any full-time workers that are associated with the park. But we run those tours on a regular basis. We encourage folks to come out and explore. You actually get to take our boat and we go through the tunnel, and you can literally see on the walls of the tunnel the original tool marks from those Irish workers back in 1825 to 1827.
1: Wow, the fact that they're still here and it wasn't eroded by erosion or the floods or anything is spectacular.
0: Yeah, it's really neat. The tunnel itself, there's some cool geological features in there. We've got some different colors because you got some iron content in the rock. We were in some limestone there, so you have what's called flowstone, which is solid calcium after the water kind of goes through the limestone and then evaporates in the tunnel. We've got earthquake fault lines back from when this part of the country was geologically active. So there's a couple of earthquake fault lines in there. We have resident owls, so sometimes the owls are there. No guarantees on the owls. They come and go as they please. But basically, it's a 45-minute tour. It's narrated, and you get to cruise through the oldest active transportation tunnel in the United States.
1: When people visit, what type of expression do they have?
0: There's a lot of especially
1: when they go through the tunnel.
0: Yeah, great question. Especially when we do the tours, people are just in amazement to think about how this was constructed, not having the tools of today. They started on either side. When the workers started, they started on either side of the tunnel, and they met in the middle. And again, this is a time before computers and lasers and all the fancy stuff that we have today. When they met in the middle, they were less than a foot off from being dead center of each other. So, again, pretty impressive given the tools of the day. And just be inside that and to be able to look around the tunnel and see, okay, the ceiling's 18 feet high. Those walls are – it's 18 feet across there. And just to imagine working in that environment – because when you go into the tunnel, obviously today, you've got the light at the other end of the tunnel. But when they were working, they didn't have the light at the end of the other tunnel because it wasn't there yet. So again, to work in those conditions and to know that Lebanon was a key transportation hub at one point in time, if I didn't mention earlier, the Union Canal was called the Golden Link because it linked the Schuylkill River to the Susquehanna River.
1: I don't want to imagine the time that they were working there. It sounds traumatic.
0: Yeah, don't sign me up for that. I agree.
1: No, I don't see it in the present day and imagine that way. So I see that you brought a sound prop with you. What is it? Can I hear it?
0: Yeah, absolutely. So one of the things that's interesting with the canal is, again, this is a time before telephones and telegraphs and radios and all that kind of stuff. And anytime you went close to a lock, you wanted the lock keeper to know that, hey, I'm here. You want you to help me navigate my boat through the lock. Or approaching the tunnel on both sides is curved, so you can't see into the tunnel. So you'd want to let boats know that you're about to come through because the tunnel's only wide enough for one boat. You can't want to go halfway in and then have to back up. So a lot of what the captains used, the rich captains would have brass horns. Most captains couldn't afford a brass horn, so they used a conch shell. Cut the end off of the conch shell. And then when it approached the tunnel or they got close to one of the locks and they wanted the lock keeper to come out, they picked up their, I'm going to call it shell phone, and they did something like this.
1: Okay, that was loud, but I see the importance of that being loud.
0: Yeah, because basically what you've got to do is so you're on one side of a hill. The hill's 80 to 90 feet tall. You've got to communicate to a boat 800 feet on the other side of that hill. So you've got to project over top of the hill and for them to be able to hear it. So it was one of the neat tools that they used to be able to help navigate through the tunnel when it was in use.
1: Ed, thank you so much for being here with us today.
0: Oh, my pleasure. Thank you.
1: That was Ed Martell Jr. from Union Canal Tunnel Park. Enjoy the rest of your day. I'm Aisha Tabb, and this is The Spark.

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1: Venezuela, Iran, and now Cuba? 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
9: My name is Cecile Shea, and I am a retired Foreign Service officer, currently a non-resident senior fellow at the Chicago Council on Global Affairs.
10: Great. I want to ask you about some affairs that are kind of close to home, depending on where you live in this big country of ours, Cuba. Secretary of State Marco Rubio posted a video last week about Cuba. Did you watch it?
9: I did watch it.
10: What do you say?
11: En un día como hoy, en 1902, la bandera cubana...
9: He spoke Spanish. Of course, he's a Cuban-American. And he said, listen, Cuban people, it's not the United States' fault that you don't have any energy, that your electricity grid is down.
11: No se debe a un bloqueo petrolero por parte de Estados Unidos. Como ustedes saben, mejor que...

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0: 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Thanks for joining us today on WITF. Here's the ABC 27 weather forecast. Partly sunny and a little muggy today with a high of 78. Scattered showers tonight, a low of 65. And tomorrow, mostly cloudy with some stray showers and a high of 80.
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1: The weather forecast from ABC 27, partly sunny, mild the remainder of the afternoon. Watch for a few scattered showers tonight, low 65, mostly cloudy tomorrow with nothing more than a few stray showers and a high of 80. Partly cloudy, breezy on Thursday with a high of 75. Right now it's 81 degrees in Harrisburg, 79 in York, 79 in Lancaster. 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It's 4 o'clock.

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1: The Hartford Whalers left Connecticut nearly 30 years ago, but Whalers merch still sells briskly, though the team is now the Carolina Hurricanes. 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
2: I'm Kristen Schwab. We talk climate change and inflation next time on Marketplace.
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3: We all know the war on drugs has failed. 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
1: Let's get a check on the weather forecast from ABC 27 meteorologist Dan Tomaso.
6: Temperatures will fall to the mid-60s tonight with a few showers developing. Still the chance of a stray shower tomorrow, but mild. Temperatures in the upper 70s to near 80. Cooler and breezy for Thursday and Friday with highs only in the mid-70s. From ABC 27, I'm meteorologist Dan Tomaso.
1: At 4:50, 79 degrees in Lititz, 81 in Reading, 78 degrees in Carlisle. 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
7: 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I'm Sasha Pfeiffer.
8: And I'm Scott Detrow. For over a decade, Leon Thompson.

0: But late in life, Sonny Rollins also became something like a sage, sharing thoughts and insights that always put things into a broader spiritual perspective. He believed in nonviolence. He believed in the golden rule. He also believed that jazz could be a positive force, one that generations after him will continue to carry forward.
1: That's Nate Chenin. He's the editorial director of WRTI in Philadelphia. Thanks, Nate.
0: Thank you, Sasha.
2: It's All Things Considered on WITF. I'm David Payne. Grocery stores typically have shopping carts that can fit a toddler or even shopping carts that look like race cars where small kids can ride along. There are also motorized scooters for people with mobility issues. But there's also another type of shopping cart, one that advocates for people with disabilities say should be more widely available. WHYY's Alan Yu explains.
3: Yeah, so we can make some oranges. Uh-huh. Yeah. Let's get this so that we can.
4: I meet Constance Jones, a mother in her 30s, at a ShopRite supermarket in northeast Philadelphia. Jones says she used to dread grocery shopping. Her 7-year-old son, Austin, is on the autism spectrum. And last year, he had to stay in the hospital because of a genetic condition and struggled to walk after he came home.
3: A couple times a week, if he's doing a lot of walking and he's complaining about it, I don't want to be upset with him as a parent just because he's in some sort of pain or he's going through something that I don't know about.
4: Jones either had to find someone to take care of Austin while she goes grocery shopping, or she had to find a shopping cart that would fit her 7-year-old son. Austin no longer fits in the toddler seat, and having him sit in the main compartment meant very limited space for groceries. So Jones would look for a special type of shopping cart called a Caroline's cart. It has a large seat in the back facing the person pushing the cart.
3: You could put your groceries in the front. You don't have to break your back to pick your child up to put, you know, your kid in the middle of the cart.
4: There's a seat belt to secure the person in the seat.
3: As you see, I didn't have to do anything. He just sat down. He's buckling himself up. When we get in there, he's going to be comfortable.
4: The cart can fit people who weigh up to 250 pounds. It's intended for older children with special needs or even adults.
3: Oh, it's a lifesaver. The moment I see these carts, I'm like, thank God.
4: Jones says there are some grocery stores in the area, like this ShopRite, that have a Caroline's cart. But they're not always easy to find, and parents and caregivers who need them may not know if a shop has one or not.
3: So I want other parents to be able to know that this exists in these stores. They can request them if they need them, and not to feel ashamed to have to use it, because sometimes it's a little embarrassing when it already feels like we have to ask for help to even use them.
4: Drew Ann Long, the founder and creator of the cart, says this is a problem around the country. Caroline's carts are not always as accessible as they should be.
5: You don't hide the funny parts. You don't hide the electric scooters. Why the heck are you keeping Caroline's cart in the storage room?
4: The cart is named after her daughter Caroline, who was born with a disability and inspired Long to make the cart. Long says that even though Caroline's carts have been around for more than a decade now, she is still working to get more stores to buy them for customers.
5: I created a product that the consumer wanted, but the consumer couldn't buy it.
4: 2 years ago, Walmart announced that all stores in several states in the South and Southwest will all have Caroline's carts. Target said most of their stores have at least one. Here in our region, Giant said in a statement that the company introduced Caroline's carts a few years ago, and they remain available today. Wakefern, the parent company of ShopRite and Fresh Grocer, did not respond to a request for comment. There continue to be efforts to expand access to these carts. A few months ago, the ARC, a nationwide advocacy organization for people with intellectual and developmental disabilities, said every Caroline's cart in the country will have a sticker showing the organization's logo and a QR code that people can scan to request more carts in their local stores. Alan Yu, WHYY News.
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6: Texas voters decide who they want as their Republican nominee for the Senate, incumbent John Cornyn or Texas Attorney General Ken Paxton, who was endorsed by President Trump last week. The winner faces off against Democratic nominee James Tallarico in the fall. So who do Texans see as the future of the Republican Party? Hear the results on the next morning edition from NPR News.
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7: Temperatures will fall to the mid-60s tonight with a few showers developing. Still a chance of a stray shower tomorrow, but mild. Temperatures in the upper 70s to near 80. Cooler and breezy for Thursday and Friday with highs only in the mid-70s. From ABC 27, I'm meteorologist Dan Tomaso.
2: At 550, 79 degrees in Harrisburg, 77 in York, 77 in Lancaster. The Trump administration is increasing border security around Big Bend National Park in Texas, despite outcries from residents and environmental activists. Next time on 1A, what we know about what's being built and the impacts on wildlife and public land. Join us Wednesday from 10 until noon for 1A here on WITF.
8: 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I'm Scott Detrow.
1: And I'm Sasha Pfeiffer. Today, we return to a story that NPR has been following closely. Ecuadorian fishermen who say a U.S.-flagged vessel attacked them at sea and destroyed their boats. Their allegations come as the U.S. military expands its controversial anti-drug trafficking operations across the Eastern Pacific and Caribbean. The Trump administration insists the operations are legal. Nearly 200 people have been killed and more than 50 strikes targeting vessels that the U.S. says were being used by suspected narco traffickers. NPR's Carrie Kahn reports from Ecuador.
9: In the courtyard of a small hotel off the main coast,

0: week. The winner faces off against Democratic nominee James Tallarico in the fall. So who do Texans see as the future of the Republican Party? Hear the results on the next morning edition from NPR News.
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2: To people at the turn of the 20th century, phonographs must have seemed magical. They transported voices from different times, faraway places, and even beyond the grave. You're on The Soundbeat. This voice belongs to Pope Leo XIII, who recorded the Ave Maria months before his death in 1903. It was released soon afterwards, leading to the dramatic advertisement, "Science Triumphs Over Death, The Living Words of Pope Leo XIII. Some of the rarest of these early recordings were made by wealthy New York socialite Gianni Bettini, whose social standing got him in the door with politicians, celebrities, and the occasional pope. A typical cylinder of the time sold for about 50 cents. Bettini, marketing to a slightly different crowd, sold his for $6, about 140 bucks today. Pope Leo's voice occupies another very special place in recorded history. 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I'm Brett Barry.
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0: Welcome to The Spark. I'm Asia Tabb. Harrisburg recently welcomed dozens of sailors during Navy Week, part of a nationwide celebration marking the 250th anniversary of the United States Navy. We'll look back on the week of community events, outreach, and military traditions that connected the Navy with residents here in central Pennsylvania, and explore why programs like Navy Week matter far beyond coastal cities. Then we travel into Pennsylvania's transportation history at Union Canal Tunnel Park in Lebanon County, home to the oldest existing transportation tunnel in the United States. From canal boats in the 1800s to modern-day tours and volunteer preservation efforts, we'll uncover the story behind one of the Commonwealth's most fascinating historic landmarks. That's all coming up on The Spark.
1: Live from NPR News in Washington, I'm Ryland Barton. Federal judges are temporarily blocking Alabama's new congressional map, which was designed to benefit Republicans in the midterm elections. Troy Public Radio's Joey Hudson reports.
2: The three-judge panel issued a preliminary injunction preventing the state from switching maps. This comes as several southern states consider new voting districts after a Supreme Court ruling on April 29th. Which struck down Louisiana's congressional map, creating a second majority black district as a, quote, unconstitutional racial gerrymander. Alabama Attorney General Steve Marshall has praised the Supreme Court ruling.
3: My job in this office was to put the legislature in the best possible legal position to draw a congressional map that favors Republicans 7-0.
2: Similar redistricting efforts in other Republican-led states have also faced legal challenges. For NPR News, I'm Joey Hudson in Troy, Alabama.
1: The Trump administration is proposing a new government-wide non-disclosure agreement for federal employees. NPR's Andrea Hsu reports the administration says media leaks have put federal agents and military members in danger.
4: In its proposed rule, the Office of Personnel Management says recent leaks about immigration enforcement and the U.S. raid on Venezuela underscore the need for NDAs. But the proposal also appears aimed at stopping leaks related to policy and personnel matters more generally. Already, federal workers are required to safeguard confidential and proprietary government information. Now the administration